0: cost us nothing. All they ask in return is for us to protect the natural world in which they live and on which they depend. But despite their enormous value, in fact, their indispensability, we're not holding up our part of the bargain. Today on Green Street, we'll talk with a scientist who recently led a team analyzing the plight of pollinators around the world and what can be done to help them and ourselves before it's too late. That's coming up in just a few minutes here on Green Street, but first, some of the headlines from the world of environmental health. Patty, what do you got for us this week?
1: This is an article about Erin Brockovich.
0: Really?
1: Haven't heard her name.
0: No, not for a while.
1: Right.
0: What's she doing?
1: A prominent American activist has joined the global resistance to the huge proliferation of data centers, Erin Brockovich. The 65-year-old environmentalist was made famous by the Hollywood film that bears her name, in which she was played by Julia Roberts. Now she has set up an online platform, the Brockovich Data Center, which collects information on the planning and construction of new data centers in the United States and marks their locations on a map.
0: Really? This is great.
1: She is aiming to give a voice to U.S. citizens and help them gain an overview of where AI data centers are located because, quote, the public should not be the last to know, end quote.
0: Mm-hmm.
1: Data centers have existed in some form for decades, but in recent years, big tech companies have hugely accelerated the construction of new ones all over the world. Critics like Brockovich highlight, above all, the massive amount of energy and water.
0: Yeah, water is the big one.
1: Yep. That data centers require to power their servers and cool the equipment. A single data center can devour as much energy as a small town. In countries such as India, the construction of a data center can lead to acute water shortage. People who live near a data center in India complain that since its construction, they only have water for a few hours a day.
0: I remember we read a story once about a data center taking up so much water that they were teaching the local people how to grow their crops with less water, as though that was the solution.
1: Right.
0: We're going to change your whole the way you grow food.
1: Yeah, because what we're doing is more important.
0: Yeah, yeah.
1: Right.
0: Exactly.
1: Furthermore, the hardware in these centers wears out very quickly, creating huge amounts of electronic waste.
0: Oh, great.
1: On her website, Brockovich also refers to noise pollution, which affects both people and animals. Data centers do not necessarily even provide an economic benefit to the regions where they are built.
0: And nobody's working there. This is not a place full of people.
1: No, absolutely not. Investors may put billions of dollars into their construction, but they create hardly any local jobs at all. Data centers often cover tens of thousands of square meters, but employ only a few dozen workers on site.
0: You notice, Patty, when you go to Google now and you Google something that comes up first with an AI description, whether you want it or not?
1: That's right.
0: Shouldn't this be an option that you don't task the data center with answering your question unless you want to?
1: That's right. At present, the U.S. has around 5,400 data centers. By far the largest number of any country in the world.
0: I had no idea there were that many, did you?
1: 5,400 data centers in the U.S.?
0: I thought I would have guessed a couple of hundred.
1: Nope.
0: Wow.
1: It's nice to see that Brockovich is raising this issue and providing something that's incredibly useful.
0: Yeah, yeah, good
1: for
0: her.
1: Maybe we will have more people blocking these.
0: All right, I have a piece here from our friends at the Plastic Pollution Coalition, and it's about flowers.
1: Yep.
0: From holidays and birthdays to weddings and funerals and almost all occasions in between, a bouquet of fresh flowers is a common sight. But behind the pretty blooms, there's a supply chain wrapped in plastic and drenched in synthetic pesticides. The cut flower industry is valued at over $38 billion as of 2026, but there's a massive pollution problem that comes along with it. It starts long before the flowers reach you and doesn't end after you throw them away. The industry produces an estimated 100,000 tons of plastic waste each year. Not only are floral bouquets frequently wrapped in plastic, but hidden inside a lot of floral arrangements sits a block of green foam. You know that stuff they're talking
1: about? Oh, yeah.
0: It may seem small and inconsequential, but it is anything but. Floral foam is a single-use plastic that is densely packed with as much plastic as 10 traditional shopping bags.
1: Mm-hmm.
0: Floral foam is made from phenol formaldehydes, and the only way it deteriorates is by breaking into smaller and smaller fragments, or microplastics, which pollute the environment and our bodies. Despite a growing number of bans on expanded polystyrene foam, known as styrofoam, floral foam alarmingly remains legal and widely available for use. And before the flowers are packed in plastic, they're grown in plastic, and lots of it. Flowers are typically grown in plastic hoop greenhouses in soils covered with plastic weed barriers. From there, they are transferred into plastic pots and plastic trays or crates before being shipped around the world. So think about all that plastic the next time you buy flowers, and maybe think about growing some of your own flowers at home. What, you were going to say that, right? Yeah, flowers are not hard to grow.
1: You know what? For Mother's Day, I was just thrilled. I mean, you literally just took a clippers and went around the yard and picked lilacs and, you know, flowering shrubs.
0: Yeah, it was
1: and
0: a lilac
1: all
0: time.
1: Kinds. It was just beautiful. And tulips and things from our yard. No pesticides, no plastic. Just beautiful, natural flowers.
0: And you can grow flowers in a pot if you live in the city.
1: Absolutely.
0: And you have an apartment. I mean, it's not impossible.
1: You know what? Anyway. Give people plants. Give people
0: that's a good
1: plants
0: idea.
1: And they'll last for a really long time,
0: sure.
1: Especially plants that are flowering plants.
0: Yeah.
1: There's a lot of flowering plants, and they just come back year after year after year after year.
0: Good advice. All right. Thanks, Patty.
1: You're welcome.
0: I remember when I was a kid, every summer our whole family would pack ourselves into the car and off we would go, camping or visiting distant relatives or maybe some family reunion or something. And after a long drive, the car's windshield would be covered with the remains of the hundreds of insects that got in the way as our car sped down the highway. We don't see that anymore, the result of a dramatically shrinking insect population as development, chemical insecticides, climate change, and other factors have taken a tremendous toll on these tiny creatures, some of which are annoying and some of which are absolutely critical to our own survival. Dr. Tara Cornelissi is the lead zoologist at NatureServe, where she brings over 15 years of experience in entomology and conservation biology to this nonprofit science-based organization. An expert on pollinators, Tara was the lead author on a recent study which revealed that more than 22% of native pollinators in North America are at an elevated risk of extinction. Patty and I had the opportunity to speak with Dr. Cornelissi earlier this week, and we started our conversation talking about her background. Here's our conversation with Dr. Tara Cornelissi.
2: My background is in ecology and conservation biology. That's what I studied as undergrad and then also as a graduate student. I got my PhD at UC Santa Cruz. I had always loved insects. They've just sort of been my love since I was a kid and always interested in conservation. And so luckily I was able to kind of marry the two at school. And after I finished my PhD, I had a postdoc at the American Museum of Natural History, where I was working actually more on conservation education, because I was also very interested in teaching and education.
0: Yes.
2: And advancing that as well. But I was kind of missing the real focus on insects. And then this position at NatureServe as first the invertebrate zoologist came out, and it just was kind of like the Goldilocks position
0: yeah.
2: for me,
0: yeah.
2: where I was really able to bring my knowledge of entomology and invertebrate zoology and then combine it with, you know, fantastic science being done, but also at the same time, like a very applied science with a nonprofit organization.
0: So tell us a little bit about NatureServe. I wasn't really familiar with the organization until now.
2: So it kind of started out as a sort of data arm of the Nature Conservancy, I think back in the 80s or maybe even late 70s. And basically, NatureServe is really unique in that we're kind of the central hub of a series of network programs. So each state and each province and territory of Canada have their own kind of network program. So like the New York Natural Heritage Program is an example of that. And a lot of times they are called natural heritage programs. And so those programs in each state on the ground are responsible for tracking species and collecting data on their habitats, their ecosystems, and the species that occur in their jurisdiction. And then NatureServe is kind of like the data hub for all of that information.
0: I see.
2: And then we kind of put it all together and create products that we can then give back to them to help do conservation, make conservation decisions, mm-hmm. as well as kind of scale it up to federal organizations, agencies as well for them to make decisions too.
0: Cool. Okay. So Tara, you've made a bit of news with this study that you did. Tell us about the study. First of all, let's back up for a second and talk about what is a pollinator.
3: Because I think a lot of people think of honeybees and they don't think beyond that. But that's just the beginning, right?
2: Right. Yeah. Honeybees are obviously a very important agricultural pollinator. Honeybees are not native to North America. We have mostly the European honeybee in the United States that's used as kind of an agricultural animal. It's sort of trucked around, to areas where it's needed. And so it is an important pollinator for agricultural systems for sure. But there are so many other pollinators. Honeybees are just a few species of many, up to like 4,000 native bees in North America, probably tw around 20,000 bees in the world. And then bees are just one pollinator as well. We also have butterflies, moths, lots of beetles pollinate. Flies also are really effective and important pollinators. And then not only insects, we also have vertebrate pollinators. So like hummingbirds and bats are important pollinators as well.
4: Even small mammals are pollinators, am I right?
2: Yeah, absolutely. Yeah, there's like some rodents that can, be found in flowers that sort of stick their face in them and will transfer pollen. Yeah, absolutely. Yeah, there's lots of pollinators. And so really that kind of goes to the definition of pollinators, which you can then imagine how many other species are pollinators. It's really just an animal that visits a flower, usually to consume some kind of floral resource, usually nectar, but also pollen. And then as a result of visiting that flower, it moves pollen from one flower to another, effectively aiding in the reproduction of the plant.
3: Got it.
4: So there you go.
3: So, what prompted this particular study? And tell us a little about the study.
2: Yeah, so you may be familiar with, there's been, unfortunately, in the last around 10 years, a lot of news about insect declines all over the world. There's been some studies looking at declines of insects in Germany, in the tropics, in the United States. And unfortunately, there's been more and more, and the consensus has kind of been that, we're losing about maybe 2% of our insects annually. And so we knew this, as conservation and entomology professionals. And we also have noticed that in a lot of these papers, pollinators seem to be really taking the hit kind of more than other insect groups, and they're declining a lot. And pollinators are extremely important for not only pollinating crops, but also pollinating wild plants where that create habitat for other animals, as well as food for other animals as well. And so knowing these kinds of two things, we're really interested in using our NatureServe status assessments to try to figure out what is the status of pollinators in the United States and Canada. And there's been a lot of studies that have looked at specific groups of pollinators, maybe bumblebees or butterflies or moths kind of separately, but we were really interested in looking like across the board, how are pollinators doing in our region that we track. So that was kind of where we were coming from. And NatureServe is sort of uniquely suited to kind of answer this question because we have these network programs that are on the ground tracking these species. We have this conservation status assessment methods where we have this rank calculator where we figure out what is the conservation status of these species. So whether they're secure, imperiled, vulnerable, that kind of thing. So we have all these fantastic data where we realized that we could create some kind of larger scale analysis to figure out how pollinators are doing.
4: So, why are pollinators declining at such an alarming rate? I mean, what are the top five reasons for this?
2: Right. So we did, as part of our study, not only did we analyze sort of the percentages of the at-risk species for extinction in these pollinator groups, we also looked at the top threats. As part of our ranking system in NatureServe, we also put threats in. And the top threat that came out was climate change for pollinators. After climate change, agriculture came out as the next top, as well as development. And then we also have changes in fire regimes or hydrological regimes. Those are together as a threat, and then invasive species.
3: Why agriculture?
4: Pesticides.
2: So agriculture is kind of a big category of a threat, right? And there's a couple of reasons. One is basically outright loss of habitat. So conversion of prairies, of woodlands, of shrublands that are important habitats for pollinators, to crops. So we lose all of that floral biodiversity that the pollinators depended on, as well as the other habitat features, such as, bare ground where they could potentially have nested, or other types of areas where they could have nested. So you lose habitat. But also there's the chemical inputs that go into agriculture. So pesticides are designed to kill invertebrates. And a lot of these pollinators are invertebrates. They're insects, right, which are a type of invertebrate. And so they are negatively impacted by the inputs to agriculture as well. And then also there's changes, there's inputs like nutrients that are put in, fertilizers that are put in agricultures that can change the composition of plants within and around the areas as well.
4: So what are those nutrients? I'm interested. So you're talking about just your typical nitrogen and phosphorus and so on?
2: Yeah, exactly. Yeah.
4: So are you looking at the issue of biosolids using the fertilizers that are coming from sewage sludge or wastewater?
2: We haven't dug deep down into that. We didn't really go down into the specifics of these broad categories of threats for this analysis. I am an author on another paper about pesticides and soil health, and so it doesn't necessarily look at phosphorus and nitrogen and inputs like that, but it kind of looks at the overall impact of inputs into the soil on invertebrates. And there's lots of studies showing that there's negative impacts. And 70% of our native bees nest in the ground. And so soil is a really important component of their life cycle.
4: Oh, that's really interesting. Yeah. I thought that, some of these nutrients and things were taken up by the plant, unwanted things, obviously, for pollinators, but I didn't realize that there's so many of them were actually nesting in the soil.
3: Okay, so let's talk about climate change and how climate change is affecting these pollinators. Talk about that a little bit.
2: Yeah, so there's many ways climate change is impacting pollinators, mostly through changes in temperature and precipitation. For butterflies, for example, we found that most of the at-risk species were, in fact, in the West, but also kind of in the Rocky Mountain region of the West. And there we have many beautiful montane butterflies that overwinter under snowpack. So the adult butterflies will lay eggs, and either those eggs or sometimes the eggs will hatch and the caterpillars will come out. And those stages are the ones that actually will survive over the winter under the snowpack. And so you can imagine that snow is really important to the survival of these species because it creates this insulation.
3: Sure.
2: As snow melts, you have less of that protection. So they're more exposed to kind of that frigid, cold winter air that they might otherwise be not, or ice instead of snow as well. So that can really be detrimental to these butterfly populations that do that. Drought is also another really big issue that can cause loss of host plants. A lot of our imperiled native bees are specialists on certain types of plants, sometimes families of plants, sometimes different genera of plants. So they need really specific types of plants to carry out their life cycles to survive and to reproduce. And so if those plants are impacted by drought, maybe they have fewer flowers or just fewer plants from year to year due to drought, that can really take a toll on the populations of bees as well.
3: Nature's pretty good at adapting. Are you seeing any evidence that insects and other parts of the natural world are trying to adapt to a changing climate?
2: Yeah, there have been some studies that have shown that populations of bumblebees, for instance, are surviving more in kind of northern or higher elevation areas. And so, we're thinking that they're shifting. And bumblebees are a great model for that because they're generally generalists. And so in contrast to kind of those specialist bees, they actually are able to utilize a lot of different kinds of flowers. And so they are able to shift around a little bit more than some bees or pollinators that are really specific to that one kind of plant.
3: But not other species besides the bumblebees.
2: Yeah, I'm trying to think. We have butterflies. I'm in California, and we have butterflies here that have kind of a boom and bust life cycle as well, where when we do have really wet years, they'll come out in really high numbers. And so that's one way they can kind of track the changes the worry there, like, is if you have a series of really dry years, you know, are they going to be able to survive that in the stage that they're kind of in what we call like diapause or sort of hibernating and waiting for those wet years to come? And so hopefully they'll be able to adapt to the point where they're able to survive longer periods of drought and still be successful when we have those rain events.
4: Who are the natural predators for bees?
2: For bees, you know, it kind of depends on the bee, but it can be a lot of different kinds of predators. So birds, reptiles like lizards, spiders, wasps are actually a good one. They also have parasites, and so parasitoids. So like tiny little parasitoid wasps or flies that will lay eggs in them as well.
4: Nature is just so interesting. I mean, it's all, everything is connected. It's all just so fascinating. I mean, you've told us so many things that are, that I think are, well, they're new to me, and I thought I knew a lot, but hopefully new to our audience as well, which is, you know, really just makes us understand how fragile, you know, the ecosystem is and how we just really need to be appreciative of the work that, that all of these little tiny things that we don't even think about are doing on our behalf. Helping put food on our table.
2: Yeah, absolutely. Yeah. And you made me think of, kind of contrary to the native pollinators that were, you know, interested in conserving, adapting well to climate change. We're finding that honeybees are actually like being more successful, becoming feral in the warming climate. So there's something called Africanized honeybees. So there's a native species of honeybee to Africa that is also used agriculturally and will hybridize with the European honeybee. And so then they sort of become what they call Africanized honeybees. And they're a little bit more likely to leave sort of domestic settings and become what they call feral. And so kind of go out and create their own hives. And then they'll kind of set up shop in these natural areas, maybe like national parks or BLM land. And those are really important areas for like native bee habitat. And so if the honeybees get out there and they're out in the wild, then they really are able to outcompete and sort of take up all the resources for the native pollinators. And so that's something that could happen because they seem to be adapted to warmer weather. And so as sort of that warmer weather creeps up from sort of southern Arizona and southern New Mexico, they're kind of coming along with that.
3: Yeah. So, Tara, did you come up with any conclusions? So you did this study. You looked across the whole world of insects. And what kind of recommendations did you come up with?
2: Yeah, so we came up with recommendations at different levels. So there's places that folks can do things on their own in their own homes. There's places that, you know, we can have policymakers do and land managers do as well. And so for policymakers, it's important to integrate these at-risk pollinators that we found in our study into management plans. So if we know which species are, in fact, most at risk of extinction, then those species can be put on lists of what we call like species of greatest conservation need. And those species are the ones that will directly become important parts of management plans at different states. And then they'll also be able to receive funding as well, which is an important part of conservation. So that's something that folks can do. Land managers can really help prioritize conserving habitats, making sure that there's areas of wildflowers, areas of flowers is much of the year as possible. I know some areas that freezes over, so you can't have flowers all year long, as well as to try to conserve native habitat as much as possible, particularly like grasslands and shrublands and woodlands, where we found that, you know, there's, these are really important habitats for pollinators, as well as reduce inputs such as pesticides and fertilizers as well. And then for folks at home, you know, people can really make a difference, you know, creating your own gardens, even if you just have like a balcony, for instance, with native plants, making sure that you buy plant starts that or seeds that are not treated with pesticides. Unfortunately, a lot of pesticides, a lot of seeds and starts out there are treated before you even buy them with pesticides. And obviously, that's kind of creating what we call like an ecological trap where you're drawing in the pollinator, but at the same time, you know, you're kind of, you could be killing them with pesticide exposure. Folks can also, you know, turn off lights at night. You know, we want to think about our nocturnal pollinators like moths and bats. Leave the leaves is another really important one. So if you have kind of an area where you get leaves or down vegetation, maybe in the fall, for instance, it's really important to leave that in place because those are the places where a lot of these pollinators are, in fact, spending the winter, and they need that cover to protect them to survive. Being part of citizen science projects is another really important component of that, or community science projects, where folks contribute data, basically. You know, a lot of the data that we use in these studies has come from platforms like iNaturalist, where we get this information about where species are and how many there are. And so we can use that information to analyze the status of the pollinators, too.
4: I have two huge corners of my property that are just all native plants. And it's great because we live on Long Island in New York, and we don't have a lot of exciting things to see. But I sometimes actually see hummingbirds.
2: Oh, neat.
4: Right out my window, and lots of butterflies, and it's just it's wild looking, and then it looks terrible because we do live in a place where, you know, we have seasons, and then it just kind of all disappears in the fall and the winter. It looks terrible.
2: Yeah.
4: But you know what? It's okay with me.
2: Good.
4: Right now it's just like unbelievable. I mean, it's like wild, both sides of my property. So,
2: how beautiful.
3: Yeah, it's neat.
2: Yeah, people just, it would be great if people could get comfortable with messy, you know, because you know, we need those twigs and leaves, and even if they're brown and dead, like that's where, you know, we have the pollinators spending the winter.
3: Nature knows what it's doing. So let me ask you this question. Are you optimistic? I mean, you're witnessing in your own lifetime a significant decline. What do you what's your prognosis here?
2: Yeah, that's a good question. I would say, honestly, I fluctuate between being optimistic and pessimistic, you know, depend on the day, or what I'm reading, or what studies are coming out. As you had alluded to before, you know, nature is adaptable, and there are some evidence here and there where we're seeing species adapting to some of these changes, but they're occurring really fast. You know, climate change in particular is the one that really concerns me. It's, you know, a little bit at this point kind of run away. And so we are going to be expecting more increases in temperatures, more fluctuating precipitation, more droughts. And those are going to really impact species and pollinators in particular as we go forward. So I am quite concerned about that, to see what kind of changes are happening. I hope that there is some adaptability, and the fact that we can make some difference on the ground. You know, there's some studies coming out that are showing that, you know, habitat mitigation, so actually like creating habitat, or what they call like refugia, you know, areas of shade, areas of host plants, creating this habitat is actually able to offset a little bit of the negativity of climate change that's happening. So that does make me more hopeful, and I hope that people can embrace that a little bit more as part of the solution. Yeah, the nice thing about working on insects is that you can really make a difference in a small area. And so that does kind of keep me hopeful.
0: Dr. Tara Cornelesi, lead zoologist at NatureServe, talking about the plight of pollinators and their impact on our food supply and the larger natural world. You can learn more about Tara and her work at NatureServe at the organization's website, natureserve.org. You can also find out more information about all of our news items today and hear any of our past shows at our program website, greenstreetnews.org. That's going to do it for our show today. Special thanks to our guest, Dr. Tara Cornelesi, and all of you who listen to and support this show. I'm Doug Wood. Patty and I will be back next week with another edition of Green Street. Thanks for listening.
5: This is DJ Mo Master, and this is a public service announcement. Juneteenth is a federal holiday celebrated annually on June 19 to commemorate the ending of slavery in the United States. The holiday's name, first used in the 1890s, uses the word June and 19th, referring to June 19, 1865, the day when Major General Gordon Granger ordered the final enforcement of the Emancipation Proclamation. In Hamtramck, the fifth annual Hamtramck Stadium Juneteenth celebration will be held on Friday, June 19th at the historic Hamtramck Stadium, and is presented by Friends of Historic Hamtramck Stadium and the Hamtramck Parks Conservancy. The day's events will include a family tribute to Detroit legend Ron Schoolboy Teasley, a keynote poet, and former ballplayer Dorian Hairston, the Detroit Prep Classic Home Run Derby, and many other activities. Historic Hamtramck Stadium is one of the few remaining Negro League ballparks and has been on the National Register of Historic Places since 2012. For more information about this event, visit hamtramckparks.com. I am DJ Mo Master, and this has been a public service announcement of the Hamtramck Parks Department and this station.
6: Welcome to Earth Riot Radio. I'm Reverend Billy here at the Church of Stop Shopping. Well, we have everything going wrong. All major institutions falling down, tipping over, violence everywhere, extinction of life species, sickness, trauma, people 100 million or more walking the roads, dreaming of a distant promised land confronted by militarized borders. Bombs falling, and you and I, well, what are we doing? We're listening to the radio, listening to our internet on the computer. Maybe we have a degree of safety that makes it possible for us to listen and talk back and forth here in this conversational medium that I'm privileged to be a part of right now. Well, our Earth Riot is a riot because the Earth is either causing this parallel to it or putting up with it. The Earth is where all of this is taking place. And with the monster storms that are taking place inside of our culture, inside of our economy, inside of our military, there is, of course, the Earth herself in an uproar. A little bit farther away from the average person, because why? Because we're killing each other at such a rate with our genocides and so forth that war is taking over the news. But the Earth is there, and there's more CO2 every month, and it's the hottest year in 174 years. And you and I today will ask the most basic possible questions we can ask about ourselves. We have to find out what's happening. Let's not get lost in the details. Let's see the whole forest, the whole ecosystem. Earthaluya, it's the big question today. Why? Amen.

Earth is our government. Earth is our God. Earth is our economy. Earth is our church. We listen to Earth and then we go back to the old institutions. We go to the president and the generals and the holy fathers and the doctors of thinking, and we get no response. Then we return to the Earth and await further instructions. We know that life itself is the best strategist. Earth speaks to us every day. The natural disasters are hard lessons. The silence of extinct life is a sorrowing Earth. What Earth knows is almost entirely unknown to us. The unknowable Earth is everything that we believe. It is all the commandments. It is common sense. It is where compassion comes from. We put personalities on Mount Olympus to represent it. We pray to the watery fire that creates a child inside our loved one. We dance all night. Now Earth is our only celebrity. Earth is the only famous being that matters at all. Human history was made triumphing over Earth. Now Earth makes history.

0: Mother Earth's out there.
1: The Earth is waiting for us to finally turn our back on this violent economy, on this violent politics, the sentimental patriotism of the killer state. The Earth is waiting for us to back away from the toxins of the corporate products. If we go back to the Earth, well, it's about three blocks away from my front door, and some of you have got a longer journey to get to the Earth than that. Sometimes it's hard work to get to the Earth. I've got a big green space in the middle of this megalopolis here in New York. It's called Prospect Park. I can go there at dawn. I can go there when it's just light at the edge of the trees, when I can ask, humbly approach the Earth and ask a question about my life. How can I live so I'm not participating in the violence that is killing innocent people in the Mideast? How can I do that? Ask a question of your favorite ecosystem, of the Earth in the form of trees or meadows or forests. Go there and you'll have a favorite place. And you might want to address an individual animal or plant, or just back off and ask the whole landscape the question. But ask that question and then listen for an hour. Ask the question and just listen. And the Earth will find a way to come into you with a message. Or you will find a way in your listening to be more receptive. Carry that Earth back to your home and bring it into your family, into your business, into your relationship to this violent government, and so forth. Don't frame it as mutual care, bird watching, ethical living. You know, don't give it a label. It's the Earth. The Earth is the most powerful thing by far. It's where we live. And you and I have been given these bodies. We are the Earth. We are made of the Earth. And something magical has happened. The Earth has given us the spark of life as a gift for a while. Let's love that spirit and love it in others. No form of government is worth killing. Cease fire. Cease fire. That's an instruction from the Earth. Amen. Somebody give me an earthaluya.

Hello, welcome to News from the Natural World. I'm Savitri D. The conflict between the Sudanese armed forces and the RSF has now raged for 8 months with no end in sight, creating what the United Nations says is the world's largest human displacement crisis. 7 million people have fled their homes due to the fighting that began in April. An estimated 12,190 people have been killed. The World Food Program warned war-wrecked areas could face catastrophic hunger unless more food assistance gets in. The capitals of India and Bangladesh are blanketed by a thick layer of toxic smog as air quality plummets in both New Delhi and Dhaka. Dhaka briefly emerged as the world's most polluted city on Wednesday with a hazardous index level of 325. The dense fog in the Indian capital New Delhi and across northern India led to the delays of more than 100 flights and the disruption of rail services as visibility reduced to barely 150 feet in some areas. Neighboring Pakistan also battles severe air pollution with school closures and cloud seeding. According to estimates, Lahore residents are losing an average of 7 years of lifespan due to air pollution.

Just scoop mud from riverbeds, and miners mix in liquid mercury, which causes gold particles to stick together, making them easier to find. Authorities involved in the operation said it targeted the Familia del Norte criminal group, which they said was dumping 114,000 grams of mercury into the water every month while mining gold. 1 gram of mercury, about the amount in an old-fashioned thermometer, is enough to contaminate an 8-hectare lake. Many South American countries saw a huge increase in illegal gold mining during the pandemic. Conventional wisdom suggests that searching online to evaluate the veracity of misinformation would reduce belief in it. But a new study by a team of researchers shows the opposite occurs. Searching to evaluate the truthfulness of false news articles actually increases the probability of believing misinformation. This outcome may be explained by search engine outputs. In the study, researchers found that this phenomenon is concentrated among individuals for whom search engines return lower quality information. This points to the danger that data voids, areas of the information ecosystem that are dominated by low quality or even outright false news and information, may be playing a consequential role in the online search process, leading to low return of credible information or, more alarming, the appearance of non-credible information at the top of search results. Taking inspiration from the human brain, researchers have developed a new synaptic transistor capable of higher-level thinking. Designed by researchers at Northwestern University, Boston College, and MIT, the device simultaneously processes and stores information just like the human brain. In new experiments, the researchers demonstrated that the transistor goes beyond simple machine learning tasks to categorize data and is capable of performing associative learning. The new transistor can operate at room temperature, a significant breakthrough. Researchers have identified a species of frog new to science. The Indonesian amphibian is the size of a quarter. Nearly uniquely among amphibians, they lay their eggs on the leaves of trees, and the males guard and tend to the nests. A team found the frogs on Sulawesi, a rugged, mountainous island that makes up part of Indonesia. The scientific name for the new species is Limnonectes phyllifolia. Phyllifolia means leaf nester. Scientists have discovered that flowering plants growing in farmland are increasingly doing without insect pollinators, as reproduction becomes more difficult for them in an environment depleted in pollinating insects. The plants are evolving towards self-fertilization. Researchers have discovered that electric eels can alter the genes of tiny fish larvae with their electric shock. Their findings help to better understand electroporation, a method by which genes can be transported using electricity. Electroporation uses an electric field to create temporary pores in the cell membrane. This lets molecules like DNA or proteins enter the target cell. Apes recognize photos of groupmates they haven't seen for more than 25 years and respond even more enthusiastically to pictures of their friends, a new study finds. The work, which demonstrates the longest-lasting social memory ever documented outside of humans, underscores how human culture evolved from the common ancestors we share with apes, our closest relatives. Watching someone cry often evokes an emotional response. But according to a new study, human tears themselves contain a chemical signal that reduces brain activity linked to aggression. Prior research had shown tears reduce testosterone levels in men, and that lowering testosterone has a greater effect on aggression in men than in women. Huge surf is battering the U.S. West Coast, with forecasters warning of more danger ahead after a rogue wave swept pedestrians off their feet and swamped a hotel in Ventura. Rollers as high as 30 feet were expected to lash parts of California and Oregon as a powerful storm capped a year of wild and often wet weather for the region. Brazil's President Lula vetoed key parts of a controversial law that is set to loosen the rules around the use of pesticides in the country. Brazil is the world's biggest consumer of pesticides, many of which are classified as highly hazardous. The Brazilian Senate approved the law, which environmentalists have dubbed the poison package, in November after 2 decades of controversy. Lula decided to veto 14 sections of a dozen articles of the law aimed at making it easier to approve the use of new pesticides and giving greater decision-making powers to the agriculture ministry.
The toll from China's deadliest earthquake in years rose to 148 as authorities turned their attention to resettling thousands of people displaced by the disaster. More than 139,000 people have already been moved to emergency shelters. People were buried alive.

Five after a sand boil, a phenomenon that can occur during an earthquake when soil liquefies and forces sand and water out of the ground. Sub-zero temperatures have made the aid operation even more challenging, with reporters seeing survivors huddle around outdoor fires to keep warm in the days after the quake. And now, the sounds of extinction. The U.S. Fish and Wildlife Service removed 21 species from the list of threatened and endangered species under the Endangered Species Act because of extinction. They join the list of 650 U.S. species that have likely been lost to extinction. They include the Bachman's Warbler. Bachman's Warbler was a small yellow and black songbird that once bred in swampy thickets in the South, lost to habitat destruction and collection. The Bright-Eyed White-Eye, a green, yellow, and white tropical lowland forest bird from Guam that was 4 inches long, became extinct because of predation from the invasive brown tree snake. The little Mariana fruit bat, also known as a flying fox, lived on Guam and foraged on tropical fruits. It was last seen in 1968 and went extinct because of habitat loss from agriculture and military activity. It had a 2-foot wingspan and gold on the sides of its neck. The San Marcos gambusio was a 1-inch long fish that ate small invertebrates and gave birth to live young instead of laying eggs like many species of fish. It lived in clear spring water from the headwaters of the San Marcos River in Texas, last seen in 1983. The Scioto madtom was a small catfish found only in Big Darby Creek in Ohio, last seen in 1957. It was lost because of silt accumulation from dams and runoff. The 8 freshwater mussels proposed for delisting include the flat pigtoe, green blossom pearly mussel, southern acorn shell, stirrup shell, tubercled blossom pearly mussel, turgid blossom pearly mussel, upland comb shell, and yellow blossom pearly mussel. Freshwater mollusks are the most endangered group of organisms in the United States, with 36 mussels and more than 70 freshwater snails already lost. And hear the sound of freshwater habitat.

0: And time to say thank you and goodbye. This is the Reverend again. We've been on a journey with the Stop Shopping Choir and the Fiery Eagles of Justice, musical groups that I'm working with Savitri D here in New York City. And of course, our supporter and friend, Neil Young, with selection from his new album, which, funny I should use the word selection, it's all one selection. It's many songs mixed together. He did this with Lou Adler, an experiment. There's no break between the songs. There might be a key change, but it's Neil Young's voice, and it's Neil Young's guitar, and he's on to his next song. So it has that quality of Abbey Road, or for that matter, Rachmaninoff's Second Concerto, you know, where melodies and attitudes and meanings keep recurring, and as they mix and go forward, something changes. A story is told. Before and after Neil Young. We bought it. We like it. All right. And beyond that, we have the consideration of our activism today, thinking about how each of us needs to be a laboratory for new ways to defend the Earth. Earthaluia. And it's our experience that the Earth Culture people are absolutely onto something with just talking with the Earth and listening to the Earth. The unknown that exists beyond birth on one side and beyond death on the other, where the yet to be born and our ancestors who've passed on reside, and where we're coming from and going to ourselves personally, that is the landscape we have before us. Most of all the objects, I know I keep repeating this, but it's remarkable, and it has to be a key to the new Earth activism, and that is that the Earth around us is 70% unknowable. Subatomic particles that we don't understand, we don't even name them. It's not quite accurate to say that things are hollow. That's not quite the right word. But we have mystery mixed into our own bodies and all the physical life around us. And it's called darkness by the scientists. It's called dark energy and dark matter. Some things do bear repeating. I hope that when I repeat, there's a reason. And I'd like to repeat, I wish the very best for you this week and this holiday week. Be safe, but be wild. Somebody, will you give me an Earthaluia?
1: Earthaluia!
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6: 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I'm your host, Rich Hartwick. Thanks for tuning in. We've got a handful of new releases this hour, including new music from Karen Dio, the Lambrini Girls, Corporate Plants, Stereo Donkey, and the Jackets, so stay tuned for those. But let's get things started with a track from the People in the Sky album released in 2019. The track's called 9 Miles, and it's the Schizophonics right here on Human Fly Radio.

from Tokyo, Japan, and that was the 5678s with a single released last year entitled Mahjong A Go-Go. Before them, out of Atlanta, Georgia, it was the Woggles with Love Tick. That's the first single from their upcoming Stop and Take a Minute collection of B-sides and rarities due out May 8th. Before them, Pacific Northwest Surf Rock with Hiro Yamamoto, a bass player and founding member of Soundgarden and Truly. The song was called 13 and a Half, and that's a brand new single from them for 2026. And before them, out of Bern, Switzerland, we heard The Jackets with a new single of theirs entitled Rock and Roll Band. Before them, at the top of the set, we heard Letty and Pat Beers, San Diego's Schizophonics, with 9 Miles off of their 2019 album People in the Sky. Next up, we've got Frank Meyer with a track off of his 2025 album Living Between the Lines. Here's Family Tree, right here on Human Fly Radio.

0: I know the supernatural is something that isn't supposed to happen, but it does happen.
1: Now look, Doc, we're buddies, okay? But don't try to convert me.
0: I'm trying to prepare you. My name's Marque, Dr. Marque, a scientist interested in the supernatural. The unnatural, if you like. I came to Hill House to find the key to another world.

Classic track there from the Attics with Viva La Revolution, a single of theirs released in 1982. Before them, from California, it was the Circle Jerks with Wild in the Streets, also released in 1982, the title track from their second full-length album. Before them, LA group with former members of Fu Manchu, it was Nebula with a track called Giant off of their Charged record released in 2001. Before them, brand new single for 2026, from Corporate Plants with the track called Face, and that's found on their Corporate Plants 2 single. Before them, Detroit's The Strains with Running the Lines, a single B-side to their Checking Out 7-inch released in 2025. And at the top of the set, Frank Meyer of Streetwalkin' Cheetahs, Fear, and a variety of other bands. The track was called Family Tree, and that's found on his Living Between the Lines record released in 2025. My name is Rich Hartwick. This is Human Fly Radio. I do appreciate you sticking around. Next up, we've got a brand new single from the Lambrini Girls right here on Human Fly Radio.

Gok Wan from their debut self-titled record released in 2025. Before them, a brand new single from Karen Dio with Bexy. And at the top of the set, out of Brighton, UK, we heard a brand new single from Lambrini Girls with Cult of Celebrity. Next up, one of my favorite artists from one of my favorite records, here's Billy Bragg, right here on Human Fly Radio.

Black Flag there, featuring Henry Rollins on vocals. The track was called Rise Above, and that's found on their Damaged record, released in 1981. Also, from 1981, from Huntington Beach, California, we heard TSOL with Abolish Government Silent Majority off their self-titled release from 1981. Before them, DC Hardcore from Minor Threat with Seeing Red off of their self-titled EP, released in 1981. Before them, political Canadian punk band Propagandi with The Only Good Fascist is a Very Dead Fascist, released on their Less Talk, More Rock record, released in 1996. And at the top of the set, we heard Billy Bragg with It Says Here, found on his Brewing Up With record, released in 1984. That will do it for this week's show. I do appreciate you tuning in. Sound bites heard during this week's show are from the trailer for the 1963 supernatural nail biter, The Haunting. My name is Rich Hartwick. This has been Human Flyer Radio. And until next time, be kind to every kind. See you bye.

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1: So fantastic, words can't begin to describe it. 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
1: 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But I don't know why.
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That first track was by the late, great Donald Byrd, Detroit's own Donald Byrd with Wind Parade, written and produced by the Mazzell Brothers on the Blue Note label. So, this episode, we're going to celebrate 2 years of The Note being on the station, and my, how time flies. And I'm thrilled about this opportunity. I want to thank God, first and foremost, to my late father for teaching me everything, how to be a man and how to make mixes, how to be a musician, to my mother, to my brother, to everyone who listens to the show worldwide. A huge shout out to the station, to Morris, and especially to Kyle for introducing me to Morris and this opportunity. I truly, truly appreciate it, Kyle. You're a great guy and a great DJ, great musician, everything. My heart is filled with joy that you recognize my talent. And to everyone else out there that keeps tuning in and sending feedback and all the love, I appreciate that. So, as I said in the first episode of The Notes, that this show is dedicated to Blue Note, even though I play so many different tracks, but The Notes is short for Blue Note. So, tonight we're going to get into a lot of funky Blue Note tracks. Next up is Gene Harris with Latin Funk Love Song. It sounds like it's from the 80s, but it was made in the 70s. It's a very beautiful synth-driven track. So please keep it locked here on The Notes with me, Marv Kelly, on WNUC LP 96.7 FM.

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That last set was featuring Gene Harris with Latin Funk Love Song, followed by Monk Higgins with Little Green Apples. After that was Bobby Hutcherson, vibraphonist with Montera. And after that was Donald Burr with Change Makes You Wanna Hustle off of the Places and Spaces album. Same as Wind Parade, produced and written by the Mazzell Brothers. Next up, we got another track that's written and produced by the Mazzell Brothers as well, but it's coming from flautist Bobby Humphrey, and this track is entitled Just a Love Child. Please keep a lot here on The Notes with me, Marv Kelly, WNUC LP 96.7 FM.

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Again, big shout out to everyone listening, Detroit and worldwide. Last track I'm going to leave you with is another one by Ronnie Laws entitled Always There. Please tune in every Sunday at 10 p.m. Eastern, 9 p.m. Central, and a repeat show every Tuesday at 12 p.m. Eastern, 11 a.m. Central. Thank you all for tuning in, and I'll see y'all next week.

This is DJ Mo Master, and this is a public service announcement. Juneteenth is a federal holiday celebrated annually on June 19 to commemorate the ending of slavery in the United States. The holiday's name, first used in the 1890s, uses the word June and 19th, referring to June 19, 1865, the day when Major General Gordon Granger ordered the final enforcement of the Emancipation Proclamation. In Hamtramck, the 5th annual Hamtramck Stadium Juneteenth celebration will be held on Friday, June 19th at the historic Hamtramck Stadium and is presented by Friends of Historic Hamtramck Stadium and the Hamtramck Parks Conservancy. The day's events will include a family tribute to Detroit legend Ron Schoolboy Teasley, a keynote poet, and former ball player Dorian Hairston, the Detroit Prep Classic Home Run Derby, and many other activities. Historic Hamtramck Stadium is one of the few remaining Negro League ballparks and has been on the National Register of Historic Places since 2012. For more information about this event, visit HamtramckParks.com. I am DJ Mo Master, and this has been a public service announcement of the Hamtramck Parks Department and this station.

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0: I'm Dr. Anthony Lizerwitz, and this is Climate Connections. 3 years ago, devastating wildfires on Maui killed more than 100 people and destroyed much of the town of Lahaina. The flames have long been extinguished, but for many, the crisis is ongoing.
1: Almost 100% of my caseload is wildfire survivors. A lot of them have lost family members. Some of them had to relocate. Some of them have just lost everything.
0: Christopher Knightsbridge is a therapist at a behavioral health clinic in Lahaina. He co-authored a recent study that found that people affected by the Maui fires have higher rates of depression, anxiety, and suicidal thoughts. And the mental health impacts are often greatest for people who lack permanent housing or stable employment. Knightsbridge says for many of his patients, addressing their mental health struggles often takes a back seat to their other urgent recovery needs.
1: What's more important, right? At the moment, it's food and making sure your kids are okay, making sure your kids are going to school. They haven't even begun to be able to really process the traumas that happened because they're too busy trying to just basically survive.
0: So he says the people of Lahaina still need support and resources to help them rebuild their lives and get the mental health care they need. Climate Connections is produced by the Yale Center for Environmental Communication. To learn more about climate change, visit climateconnections.org.

0: I'm Dr. Anthony Lizowitz, and this is Climate Connections. In Pakistan, a group of midwives is helping provide medical care to expectant parents and babies on the front lines of climate change. Several times in recent years, extreme rain and melting glaciers have caused widespread flooding in Pakistan. In 2022, flooding was so severe during the monsoon season that a third of the country was underwater. For people needing prenatal care or a safe place to give birth, the ordeal was frightening.
1: Some of them were living in flooded areas, they were living in tents, they were living in displacement camps.
0: That's midwife Neha Mankani of the Mama Baby Fund. During this and other floods, her group helped provide maternity care and childbirth support. And it operates a solar-powered clinic on Baba Island, off the coast of Karachi, to serve coastal communities that are vulnerable to flooding from sea level rise.
1: In times of the month that the tide is high, the water comes still right outside my clinic, but it won't come in because it's an elevated facility.
0: To get patients there, the Mama Baby Fund runs a free boat ambulance.
1: It goes from island to island, picking up women who need to come to us or they need to go to the city for some kind of emergency care.
0: So expectant parents and babies can get the care they need, even during a flood. Climate Connections is produced by the Yale Center for Environmental Communication. 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
2: I'm Dr. Anthony Lizerwitz, and this is Climate Connections. This weekend, spectators will gather on the shore of Lake Riley in Eden Prairie, Minnesota, for the 34th Annual Solar Boat Regatta. In this competition, middle and high school students race solar-powered vessels they designed and built themselves.
3: We'll have a speed race, and then a slalom race, and then an endurance race, which is the students going around a set of buoys for an hour, and whoever gets the most laps, you know, wins that part of the race.
2: Mark Weber is with the Minnesota Renewable Energy Society, which runs the event. He says some teams convert kayaks or canoes. Others build their boats from scratch, out of fiberglass or even plywood kept afloat by milk cartons. He says the teams often get creative. One past entry was built from a jet ski, and another looked like a fireboat.
3: And so they would go and squirt water out of it and had a little hose and sirens on it.
2: All the vessels are powered by electric motors, with energy generated by solar panels on board. So he says the event gives students hands-on experience with renewable energy, electrical wiring, and boat design. And in the process, they get to have a lot of fun. Climate Connections is produced by the Yale Center for Environmental Communication. To learn more about climate change, visit climateconnections.org.

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2: I'm Dr. Anthony Lizowitz, and this is Climate Connections. On extremely hot and humid summer days, babies and toddlers can be especially vulnerable to heat stress and dehydration. Their small, developing bodies heat up faster than adults and may struggle to stay cool. And they're also unable to speak up when they're feeling hot. So Harleen Marwa, a pediatrician at Mass General Brigham, suggests keeping a close eye on babies when it's hot.
3: Is the baby more fussy today? Are they not calming in the ways they normally do? Are they feeling clammy? Are they releasing a lot of sweat? Are they physically feeling warm despite removing layers and trying to move them into a different environment? Have their feeding patterns changed? All of those can be signs that a baby is getting tired and their body is really struggling to keep up with the temperature.
2: Parents and other caretakers should also make sure infants and toddlers stay hydrated and rest in cool, well-ventilated areas. And Marwa says never hesitate to call a doctor with any questions or concerns.
3: It can be really challenging and difficult to understand when something is an emergency. And so if you ever have a question about your baby, please do contact your pediatric health center.
2: Climate Connections is produced by the Yale Center for Environmental Communication. 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
3: I'm Dr. Anthony Lizowitz, and this is Climate Connections. Heated greenhouses let farmers grow some crops year-round, even in cold climates. But oftentimes, the heat comes from burning propane, which is expensive and warms the climate. Tim Clymer, co-owner of Threefold Farm in Pennsylvania, says he'll sometimes drive by a commercial greenhouse.
4: I see the exhaust coming out of there, and I know how much fuel they're burning through.
3: So he built what he calls a climate battery greenhouse instead. On warm, sunny days when the greenhouse naturally heats up, fans blow warm air into a network of underground tubes that heat the soil around them. Then, when it's cold, the system works in reverse. Fans draw the heat out of the earth and back into the greenhouse.
4: We're using the soil as a big thermal battery. So regular batteries store electrical energy. We're storing heat energy in the soil.
3: Clymer built his greenhouse 9 years ago and uses it to grow figs, Meyer lemons, Satsuma mandarins, and other citrus fruits. He also started a company that sells greenhouse design plans and consults with other farmers to share what he's learned, so more farmers can invest in this approach for heating greenhouses without heating the climate. Climate Connections is produced by the Yale Center for Environmental Communication. To learn more about climate change, visit climateconnections.org.
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0: I'm Dr. Anthony Lizowitz, and this is Climate Connections. In 2023, a tsunami wave taller than the Statue of Liberty crashed back and forth in a Greenland fjord, a narrow inlet carved between steep mountain slopes. Christian Svenevi of the Geological Survey of Denmark and Greenland says the tsunami was triggered by a massive landslide that sent more than 800 million cubic feet of rock plunging into the water.
1: You put something into the water very fast, and it displaces the water and creates a wave.
0: He says this sort of event is growing more likely as the climate warms. The Arctic's frozen ground, or permafrost, is thawing, which can destabilize mountain slopes. And glaciers, which help buttress eroding mountainsides, are getting thinner and weaker. Aerial photos show that a glacier at the site of the Greenland landslide had been thinning for decades. This event occurred in a remote area, but Svenevi says in some parts of Greenland, Alaska, and beyond, communities are at risk from landslide-induced tsunamis.
1: We know the Arctic is warming much faster than the rest of the globe, and we know that that warming will continue. So it's indeed an emerging hazard, but also one that will accelerate in the future.
0: Climate Connections is produced by the Yale Center for Environmental Communication. To learn more about climate change, visit climateconnections.org.

beautiful ones hurt you every time. Paint a perfect picture. What do? Smash it every time. You gonna do that to me, baby? Yeah, right.

Sing again. 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

believe me, baby. We found a certain thing, a certain feeling, that lets two people express themselves as they feel. 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
1: This is DJ Mo Master, and this is a public service announcement. Juneteenth is a federal holiday celebrated annually on June 19 to commemorate the ending of slavery in the United States. The holiday's name, first used in the 1890s, uses the word June and 19th, referring to June 19, 1865, the day when Major General Gordon Granger ordered the final enforcement of the Emancipation Proclamation. In Hamtramck, the 5th annual Hamtramck Stadium Juneteenth celebration will be held on Friday, June 19th at the historic Hamtramck Stadium and is presented by Friends of Historic Hamtramck Stadium and the Hamtramck Parks Conservancy. The day's events will include a family tribute to Detroit legend Ron Schoolboy Teasley, a keynote poet, and former ball player Dorian Hairston, the Detroit Prep Classic Home Run Derby, and many other activities. Historic Hamtramck Stadium is one of the few remaining Negro League ballparks and has been on the National Register of Historic Places since 2012. For more information about this event, visit hamtramckparks.com. I am DJ Mo Master, and this has been a public service announcement of the Hamtramck Parks Department and this station.
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0: This is DJ Mo Master, and this is a public service announcement. Juneteenth is a federal holiday celebrated annually on June 19 to commemorate the ending of slavery in the United States. The holiday's name, first used in the 1890s, uses the word June and 19th, referring to June 19, 1865, the day when Major General Gordon Granger ordered the final enforcement of the Emancipation Proclamation. In Hamtramck, the fifth annual Hamtramck Stadium Juneteenth celebration will be held on Friday, June 19th at the historic Hamtramck Stadium and is presented by Friends of Historic Hamtramck Stadium and the Hamtramck Parks Conservancy. The day's events will include a family tribute to Detroit legend Ron Schoolboy Teasley, a keynote poet, and former ball player Dorian Hairston, the Detroit Prep Classic Home Run Derby, and many other activities. Historic Hamtramck Stadium is one of the few remaining Negro League ballparks and has been on the National Register of Historic Places since 2012. For more information about this event, visit hamtramckparks.com. I am DJ Mo Master, and this has been a public service announcement of the Hamtramck Parks Department and this station.
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2: I'm Dr. Anthony Lizowitz, and this is Climate Connections. For Will Brownback, owner of Spiral Path Farm in Pennsylvania, growing healthy food starts with growing healthy soil. On his 300-acre organic farm, he adds compost to his fields, and he grows cover crops that he later tills into the soil, where they add nutrients as they decompose. All this organic material helps create rich, loose soil, which benefits his farm in multiple ways. It can soak up more water, so it can reduce flooding and erosion during heavy storms, which are growing more common as the climate warms.
3: Soil with a small amount of organic matter may only be like your kitchen sponge, whereas a soil with more organic matter might be like a sponge you use to wash your car.
2: And the soil does not dry out as fast during dry spells, which are also growing more common in Pennsylvania. What's more, nutrient-rich soil can help plants grow stronger and increase yields. And research shows it can even enhance the flavor and texture of crops.
3: That's what makes a tomato go from, it's a tomato, to, wow, now that's a tomato.
2: So by building healthier soil, he can adapt to changing growing conditions and produce delicious, abundant harvests.
4: Climate Connections is produced by the Yale Center for Environmental Communication. 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

0: This is DJ Mo Master, and this is a public service announcement. Juneteenth is a federal holiday celebrated annually on June 19 to commemorate the ending of slavery in the United States. The holiday's name, first used in the 1890s, uses the word June and 19th, referring to June 19, 1865, the day when Major General Gordon Granger ordered the final enforcement of the Emancipation Proclamation. In Hamtramck, the 5th annual Hamtramck Stadium Juneteenth celebration will be held on Friday, June 19th at the historic Hamtramck Stadium and is presented by Friends of Historic Hamtramck Stadium and the Hamtramck Parks Conservancy. The day's events will include a family tribute to Detroit legend Ron Schoolboy Teasley, a keynote poet, and former ball player Dorian Hairston, the Detroit Prep Classic Home Run Derby, and many other activities. Historic Hamtramck Stadium is one of the few remaining Negro League ballparks and has been on the National Register of Historic Places since 2012. For more information about this event, visit hamtramckparks.com. I am DJ Mo Master, and this has been a public service announcement of the Hamtramck Parks Department and this station. 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
2: I'm Dr. Anthony Lizowitz, and this is Climate Connections. Around the world, more than a billion people live in informal settlements. These unplanned areas are often densely packed and lack municipal services.
3: They're often in low-lying areas that are prone to flooding. They have generally poor drainage, unsafe water, and all of these problems are exacerbated by often a lack of sanitation.
2: That's Diego Ramirez Levering of Monash University in Australia. He says when it rains, stormwater can mix with wastewater and flow into streets and homes. In many areas, the problem is getting worse as climate change brings more heavy downpours.
3: So in a way, climate issues become health issues, and the intersection of those two is really quite dangerous.
2: So to help, he's part of a global initiative that's improving infrastructure in a dozen communities in Indonesia and Fiji. They've installed private toilets, stormwater drains, septic tanks, and artificial wetlands that help filter water pollutants. And now they're studying how the changes affect the health of young kids, who are especially vulnerable to illness from water contamination. So the team hopes to build climate resilience and improve people's health and well-being all at the same time. Climate Connections is produced by the Yale Center for Environmental Communication. To learn more about climate change, visit climateconnections.org.
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Tenderoni, take the words out your mouth, and the power of love make you feel so.

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This is Kyle Jameson, your host for The Breeze Network, a three-hour program that explores the world of retro and contemporary jazz, fusion, soul, and much more. 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

0: I'm Dr. Anthony Lizerwitz, and this is Climate Connections. Between running the AC in summer and the furnace in winter, heating and cooling costs can add up quickly. And as electricity and gas rates rise, many Americans are spending thousands of dollars a year on energy. But Gordon Vumard, a weatherization professional in Illinois, says you can take small, inexpensive steps to cut your heating and cooling costs.
1: There are little things you can do in your home to improve your own personal energy efficiency.
0: For example, shut heating and cooling vents in rooms you do not use. In winter, you can install temporary plastic window insulation films to keep out the cold, and open curtains or blinds on south-facing windows to let in sun and heat. But in the summer, close blinds to keep heat out. Vumard also recommends switching to LED light bulbs. These use less energy, which will reduce your power bill and generate less heat. And remember to run the exhaust fan while showering.
1: That's a lot of hot air that's in your shower. In the middle of summer, your AC will have to fight that as well.
0: Vumard says an efficiency expert can help you decide if larger projects, like adding insulation or upgrading your heating system, are worth it. But even small, inexpensive changes can help you save energy and money. Climate Connections is produced by the Yale Center for Environmental Communication. 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

0: I'm Dr. Anthony Lizerwitz, and this is Climate Connections. In Pakistan, a group of midwives is helping provide medical care to expectant parents and babies on the front lines of climate change. Several times in recent years, extreme rain and melting glaciers have caused widespread flooding in Pakistan. In 2022, flooding was so severe during the monsoon season that a third of the country was underwater. For people needing prenatal care or a safe place to give birth, the ordeal was frightening.
1: Some of them were living in flooded areas, they were living in tents, they were living in displacement camps.
0: That's midwife Neha Mankani of the Mama Baby Fund. During this and other floods, her group helped provide maternity care and childbirth support. And it operates a solar-powered clinic on Baba Island, off the coast of Karachi, to serve coastal communities that are vulnerable to flooding from sea level rise.
1: In times of the month that the tide is high, the water comes still right outside my clinic, but it won't come in because it's an elevated facility.
0: To get patients there, the Mama Baby Fund runs a free boat ambulance.
1: It goes from island to island, picking up women who need to come to us or they need to go to the city for some kind of emergency care.
0: So expectant parents and babies can get the care they need, even during a flood. Climate Connections is produced by the Yale Center for Environmental Communication. To learn more about climate change, visit climateconnections.org.

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1: I'm Dr. Anthony Lizerwitz, and this is Climate Connections. Vast, squishy bogs in northern Canada and western Siberia, and muddy, humid swamps in the Congo Basin will help shape the future of the world's climate. These waterlogged landscapes are types of peatlands, which form as plants break down slowly in watery, low-oxygen conditions. Over hundreds and thousands of years, this dead plant material builds up into thick layers of peat. This process keeps much of the carbon in those plants stored underground, so the carbon is not released to the atmosphere where it would contribute to global warming. And despite covering just 3% of the world's land surface, peatlands store more carbon than all the world's forests combined. But in recent decades, many peatlands have been drained for agriculture or other development, and some have burned in wildfires. When peatlands are damaged or destroyed, much of their stored carbon escapes into the atmosphere. Scientists estimate that degraded and destroyed peatlands produce about 4% of all climate warming emissions. So efforts to conserve and restore peatlands around the world are critical to helping reverse that trend. Climate Connections is produced by the Yale Center for Environmental Communication. To learn more about climate change, visit climateconnections.org.

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0: mind. 27 rays in your sunshine. 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
5: I'm Dr. Anthony Lizerwitz, and this is Climate Connections. Climate change is causing more extremely hot days in many parts of the U.S., and a recent report highlights the danger that heat can pose to rural residents. Grace Wickerson is with the Federation of American Scientists. She says many rural residents work outside in the hot sun. And according to the analysis by her group and the nonprofit Headwaters Economics, people in rural areas are more likely to have chronic diseases or other pre-existing conditions,
6: as well as other risk factors like age that make them more vulnerable to the impacts of heat.
5: And it can be hard for rural residents to find relief. Most live far away from a cooling center, and their homes tend to be older and difficult to keep cool. On top of that, rural public health programs are often underfunded, and many rural hospitals have closed. As the climate warms, heat waves are growing more severe.
6: And they're also happening more frequently. So this is putting a lot of stress on people, infrastructure, and communities.
5: But according to the report, there are ways to minimize the risks. For example, implementing workplace protections,

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1: I'm Dr. Anthony Lizerwitz, and this is Climate Connections. As the climate warms, many areas are experiencing more rain and flooding. And Jennifer Glenister, owner of New Morning Farm in central Pennsylvania, is feeling the consequences of extreme and unpredictable weather firsthand. At her farm, she grows organic fruits, vegetables, and herbs to sell at farmers markets.
2: Everything from arugula to zucchini.
1: Glenister says in the past, low-lying areas in her farm flooded regularly in the winter, when vegetables were not growing. So she could prevent erosion by planting cover crops that hold soil in place with their roots. But now, she says floods sometimes hit during the early growing season and destroy young vegetable plants.
2: That's hard.
1: But she says losing soil to erosion is worse.
2: I can plant another crop. I can't replace the soil.
1: So to adapt to the changing climate, Glenister is now growing fewer crops in her low-lying fields. Instead, she's asking neighbors on higher ground to grow crops that she can buy and resell at farmers markets. She's determined to persevere.
2: It won't be the way it was. It won't be the way it is now. But I think within our community of farms, we can continue to grow food and serve our customers.
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2: This is DJ Mo Master, and this is a public service announcement. Juneteenth is a federal holiday celebrated annually on June 19 to commemorate the ending of slavery in the United States. The holiday's name, first used in the 1890s, uses the word June and 19th, referring to June 19th, 1865, the day when Major General Gordon Granger ordered the final enforcement of the Emancipation Proclamation. In Hamtramck, the 5th annual Hamtramck Stadium Juneteenth celebration will be held on Friday, June 19th at the historic Hamtramck Stadium and is presented by Friends of Historic Hamtramck Stadium and the Hamtramck Parks Conservancy. The day's events will include a family tribute to Detroit legend Ron Schoolboy Teasley, a keynote poet, and former ball player Dorian Hairston, the Detroit Prep Classic Home Run Derby, and many

0: Solar energy is a renewable energy source that can provide the opportunity to do many things. Solar energy improves public health, it reduces energy bills, reduces greenhouse gases, and supports utility grid reliability. But more importantly, solar energy promotes jobs and economic development. This solar fact is a public service announcement of this station.
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0: Hey, Detroit, this is My Block, My Hood, My City. I'm the Reverend Joan Ross. Hey, buckle in, strap up, man. We've got a good one for you today. Joining us, not in our studios, but visually by virtual connections, Wendell Harrison. I should say the legendary Wendell Harrison. Wendell, welcome to My Block, My Hood, My City. How are you?
1: Oh, great, great. Glad to be here. I'm glad to experience this new technology with this radio. This is a new radio station, isn't it?
0: No, we're about 4 years old now.
1: So 4 years old?
0: Fairly new, but yeah, certainly new trying to do it this way.
1: Yeah, that's good. Get to keep the communication flowing.
0: Yeah, that's right. So, Wendell, we've got a lot to cover. First of all, I guess, you know, in light of where we are at this point of time in our lives, this technology you mentioned under COVID, have you been influenced or guided or structured in any way because of COVID?
1: Well, it's, of course, I was teaching at the School for Performing Arts. I'm doing jazz studies down there. You know, I teach jazz improvisation and composition, jazz history, and as an adjunct professor. And when the COVID came in, we started doing a lot of virtual lectures and private. I'm doing a lot of private teaching online now in my studio. This is my studio here. And it's pretty good. You know, I have a degree in mass communication. I have a master's in communication, publishing, as well as broadcast, you know. And I've always had technology as a second interest ever since the 80s, you know, because we had the computers and whatnot. I started writing music by computer when we had the first Macintosh. They called it Macintosh.
0: Yeah. Before they dropped it and just called it Mac and Apple.
1: it was the Macintosh. You had an app. It was a little small one. You probably for me. It was a little small one, and I started writing music, and then they invented the digital recording. Because other than that, I was like dealing with analog. I had a lot of analog tapes from like 50 years, you know. But since the 80s, we started dealing with digital, you know. So that kept me up with the younger generation.
0: But did you find that this transfer during COVID was just so impactful for so many people? Because I never thought everything was going to be online. I mean, I do technology, we provide internet, all of that. But it was like my whole life shifted to a digital arena, you know?
1: Yeah, it was kind of like startling at first, because like all my live performances was cut.
0: Yeah,
1: Tours, can't do any of that. But I'm doing streaming, though. Like I just did a few things at the Afro-American Museum. I did a stream talking about my legacy in bebop. I have a Bebopper's Method book out, a methodology on how to play bebop jazz, for the students.
0: Yeah.
1: And I did a video there, and I did another video dealing with the history of Charlie Parker. Then at the Art Institute, all this is streaming. Then at the Art Institute, I did a presentation with a Russian group, like actually a Bosnian Serbian ensemble, playing a lot of Middle Eastern and Turkey rhythms, Turkish rhythms from the Middle East. And I'm planning on doing another video with the museum dealing with West African musicians. dealing with some people from synagogue. I got friends in synagogue that oftentimes they play with me. And so we doing this. Guys, his name is Pate Jazzy, Jazzy. And he's from Guinea-Bissau, but he moved to Senegal. And he plays all over the world. He's in Senegal now. Just got back from Paris. He's in Paris, and he went back to Senegal. And at the end of this month, next week, he'll be in Detroit. He made Detroit his home. So we have a Senegalese community that's really substantial here in Detroit, you know. West Africans and people from Mali, Senegal, Guinea-Bissau, and Ghana, you know. So I've been pretty active in that, but I have to get more into technology. And that's really not, I love to be around the young students, you know, young folks. You know, they keep me alert.
0: You're right. You're right. And certainly this period has kind of necessitated that we all get involved with some kind of technology, find some young people.
1: Yeah, so, you got to be around young people, you know. Because they seem that this technology is natural to them. I got people, kids like 2 and 3 years old, they know how to download stuff on their iPhone, on an iPhone. Don't have to tell them nothing, you know. Toddlers, you know.
0: And imagine they have an iPhone at the cost of what an iPhone is.
1: Yeah, right.
0: So Wendell, you bring up so many things that I want to talk about today. First of all, in this new environment, are you able to? How do you record? I mean, are you recording in a central studio with the other musicians, or how are you recording?
1: I have a studio. You cannot now. This is on iPad. If I take my iPad, I can show you my
0: studio.
1: No,
0: because this is still radio, and radio.
1: Oh,
0: you have to describe it to us, Wendell. You can't show it to us. You can describe it, and we should be able to picture it from your description.
1: Right. Well, I have a studio. This substantial, and I have two computers in it. And I use Digital Performer. It's like a DAW system, digital and audio workstation. Mm-hmm. And I also have Apollo. It's another with Lunar. That's the latest technology. And also I have in the studio, I have piano and upright bass and amps and then I also have like three cabinets full of music that have written over the years, that have archived over the last 50-60 years, and also I have tapes, for analog tapes that are recorded from the 70s and 80s on up to the day that I license out all over the world. I have about 30 albums from those different masters, and this is my little studio and workshop down here. You know, like yesterday, like on Tuesdays, I have jam sessions for young people to come in the studio, and they play original tunes and they practice their the methodology in terms of playing jazz. You know, how to express themselves.
0: Yeah.
1: Every Tuesday, like at about 5 o'clock, and it was here yesterday. And the students they come from University of Michigan as well as Michigan State, and also Wayne State. They just come in. They invade me.
0: It's a safe space where they can work. That's wonderful.
1: Yeah. Yeah. It's really inspiring. I told them, like, I can't have too many down here, you know. I just try to keep it at a minimum of 3 or 4 right now, you know.
0: Yeah.
1: Before it was like, you know, packed.
0: So tell me something, because you mentioned earlier in the interview, and you mentioned in your press release something about bebop jazz. I don't know that term, and bebop. You know, I thought I've been around a long time in this business, but I don't know this term, bebop jazz.
1: Bebop jazz was created in the 40s by Charlie Parker, Dizzy Gillespie, Thelonious Monk. You know those names, right?
0: Yes, yes.
1: Charlie Mingus, you know. And just like hip-hop, it came out of our community, it came out of the bowels of the Black experience, you know, community. Mm-hmm. You know, it was, at that particular time, pop music was created, and blues, and what Charlie Parker, what these musicians did, where they would take the same format and put their concept, their take on these particular changes. You know, like for instance, what is this thing called love? Charlie Parker wrote a tune, and I think it was just Dizzy Gillespie wrote a tune called Hot House. Mm-hmm. It was the same chord structure as what is this thing called love. You know, that just gives you an example. Another example was like Whispering. You know, that was a standard. These were like standard Broadway tunes and stuff. Mm-hmm. And they created their own bebop tunes on top of these particular tunes, and became really popular. Mm-hmm. In the 40s. Case in point, give you an example of hip-hop when it started, like in the 80s, when it became popular. They would sample tunes of Roy Ayers, the soundtracks of Roy Ayers or James Brown, and they rapped on the top of that. Mm-hmm. And do you remember those days?
0: Yeah, I remember that. Yeah.
1: Well, that same format and same concept happened in the 40s. The 40s and 50s, when you had these great musicians, Charlie Parker, and Dizzy Gillespie, Dexter Gordon, Kenny Dorham. You know, I can name these American heroes, like heroes. And this music became popular all over the world. And at that particular time, jazz was dance music. Now, when they came up with the bebop, this concertized that particular music. In other words, people wanted to listen. It was so intricate, and it was so advanced. The harmonies was so advanced. It motivated people to just sit out and listen to the music rather than to dance so much. So that became our constant, and classical music. This is like Black classic, you know. Mm. And all over the world, these people really worked more in Europe than they worked in the United States. It worked in Europe, Japan, Russia, China. Everybody was like presenting these artists for their concept. And that same phenomenon happened with the rap 50 years later.
0: Yeah.
1: You know, same thing. We keep creating new ways of expressing ourselves musically, you know, as we call this the Black experience. Mm-hmm. You know, mm-hmm. Louis Armstrong did it way 100 years ago, you know, New Orleans and whatnot, you know.
0: Yeah.
1: So that gives you a little concept of what bebop jazz is the, you know, in terms of how it relates to a Black experience.
0: Yeah. So Wendell, tell me a little bit about Wendell. Has music been your whole life? Is that your entire experience? I know that we all know your wonderful wife, Pamela Wise. Is it a musical family? Tell me about Wendell and music.
1: Ironically, no one in my family played, you know, professionally. I think my auntie might play a little violin. And on my father's side, I think, well, I had an auntie on my father's side that was a preacher, and she played piano. And she had a radio, her own radio show Christian radio show in L.A. You know, but I never did. I never was close to her. Uh-huh. You know, I just heard stories about her. That's on my father's side, and then my grandfather. I think my grandfather on that side was a preacher. Now on my mother's side, she was like she had a master's in education. My father had a PhD in sociology. Mm-hmm. You know, he taught that at Southern University. And my grandfather on that side was a doctor.
0: Uh-huh. You know? Wow.
1: So they tried to discourage me. He said, "What are you doing? You're nothing but a musical bum." You know? So I had to really prove that. Actually, you know what happened? They started me on piano when I was six, just to give me some discipline, just, uh-huh. You know, because I was running around. I was a nervous kid, you know, one of those guys, just nervous. And they said, well, give him something to focus on. Give him something to focus and see if he can develop his concentration, you know. So that worked for a bit. And I didn't like it. Because I had to practice every day on the piano. Then my grandfather bought a clarinet. Mm-hmm. I really hated that. Not another instrument. So I played that. He brought that because they wanted me to play in the school band. We had music in elementary school. So it started at fourth grade, you know. So the clarinet allowed me to play with other students. And then... I had to practice the clarinet before I would go out to play. You know, we went outside to play in those days. We don't do that anymore.
0: We
1: go in the neighborhood, everybody would be out, all the kids would be out in the neighborhood, backyard, you know, playing with each other, playing all kinds of games and stuff like that. And we socialize like that more. You know, everybody's inside now dealing with games, like digital games and whatnot. Yeah. So anyway, I had to, before I could go outside and play with my friends, I had to practice and then clean up my room. That was the most horrible thing ever happened to me. I thought back in those days. So after I practiced for I think it was a half an hour to an hour. Started out a half an hour, then it went to an hour. And then I could go out and do any, and play with the kids and socialize and whatnot, you know. Then I got to middle school, the practicing paid off. I started doing a lot of shows and they would come and get me out of my English class and history classes to do special performances, you know, with the different plays and different choirs and the different concert bands that was happening at that particular time. When they started getting me out of these classes, I said, "Oh, this is pretty good. I'll have to go to English class, you know, math." So I began to garner a lot of attention. And people looking at me, you know, mm-hmm. I got these different performances, and they giving me solos and stuff, and that made me practice even more because I'm getting attention.
0: Yeah.
1: More or less, is getting the attention, not the music. It was getting the idea that people were looking at me,
0: yeah.
1: especially the girl. So when I did. This was all in good. I got into the ninth grade. And when I got into high school, I saw these guys playing, heard these guys playing bebop jazz.
0: Yeah.
1: It was a student of bebop jazz, and it was like 17, 18 years old. And it was playing just like Charlie Parker, Dizzy Gillespie. You know, it was like clones of these guys.
0: Yeah.
1: It was cloning these masters. Said, "Wow, I never heard anything like that." He was playing this fast music. He was in tune, and everything was memorized.
0: Mm-hmm.
1: You know, they was playing more, expressing themselves by feeling, I didn't see any music. I say, "Well, how you guys playing? There's no music." They say, "Well, you got to practice and you got to listen to these records. See, they had, back in those days, we have Victrolas, mm-hmm. you know, turntables.
0: Yeah.
1: You know, and the vinyl, you know. Kids, they call them big black CDs, but it was vinyl records by RCA, Columbia. I forgot some those labels at that particular time, but the students was listening to these jazz records, and it was sounding just like the record.
0: Yeah.
1: And they was getting engagements. They was playing like proms and dances and all kinds of social activities in high school.
0: Yeah.
1: You know, and then sometimes they would these guys are so great. They were the older musicians was embracing them, you know. And they was playing at that particular time, they were playing in different clubs around Detroit, you know. So I begged these guys to show me, a guy by the name of Lonnie Hilliard, Charles McPherson. They became part of the Charlie, they went to New York after they graduated. I think they did some college, but they went to New York and they were able to play with, they got hired by the Charlie Mingus jazz group, jazz ensemble, which is big time, because Charlie Mingus was recording for Blue Note and a lot of big major labels. And so they started touring with those groups and whatnot, you know. And anyway, long story short, I begged my mother to get an alto saxophone. I said, Mama, I need a saxophone. Mama! You know, I call your mom. That's the first thing. We need some. First thing that's out your mouth is Mama. You know? Mama, I need an alto saxophone. These guys is about to drive me crazy. They want to show me some stuff. And I can't play clarinet anymore. You know, I'm not a big guy. You know? She said, well, now my mother at that time, if the school wasn't happy, she got me. He said, well, I got you a clarinet and all these little things, you're gonna have to work. So some kind of way, I don't remember now, she got me employed with a grocery store called Meatland on Linwood, you know. So I was a stock boy at about 12 years old, I think.
0: Yeah.
1: You know, and that wasn't enough for us. You got to get a paper route. You know, that's all I'm doing, the paper route. Well, my mother was a taskmaster.
0: Sounds like it.
1: She believed in work. You know, she kept me busy. You know what I mean? So I was working. She said, if you keep these jobs going, I'll get you the saxophone.
0: Yeah.
1: So I started working, and she got this alto saxophone, and I would practice and practice and practice. And the students at the school said, well, at the high school, they would say, well, I'm gonna take you to see I want you to meet my teacher, which is Barry Harris. Mm-hmm. He was a famous piano player that was playing with Lee Morgan and Kenny Burrell. I mean, Kenny Burrell and Bill Jackson, all the folks from this community in Detroit. And he would go to New York and record, and he would come back here, to play at different engagements. Because I'm talking about the 40s and the 50s. It's really the union, the auto industry. In the 40s and 50s, it was kind of like a renaissance, because everybody was working. They was coming, black folks was coming up from the South, getting these jobs in the factory. People was coming from Europe, you know, being hired, you know. And the musicians, a lot of musicians, famous musicians, would come to Detroit and stay 3 or 4 months, and just working around the area,
0: yeah.
1: you know.
0: Yeah.
1: And because people was spending a lot of money on entertainment. They had it. They yes. had money to, and people buying homes and going into business and whatnot. Like we had a good well, it started. Black Bottom is real famous in Detroit, yeah. but there was another. They moved from black. Our people moved from Black Bottom, and congregated on streets like neighborhoods like 12th Street,
0: yeah.
1: Linwood, Dexter. You know, yeah. those are prominent back in the day. Those were yeah. prominent neighborhoods. Yeah. You know, beautiful homes, big homes, beautiful homes, like flowers, flower beds. You know. Women love flowers, you know. Flowers is everywhere, you know. It's beautiful, beautiful terrain, yeah. Neighborhood and whatnot. And kids wasn't scared to walk the street, you know. I'm talking about the 50s,
0: yeah.
1: 40s and 50s and stuff like that.
0: Yeah.
1: And the union in the auto industry made the middle class,
0: yeah.
1: you know. So anyway, I started studying with these national musicians that were staying here. And shortly I went to, they heard about me in New York. And I went to New York when I was 19, which broke my mother's heart because she wanted me to go to college right away.
0: Yeah.
1: You know. She had money. Everything was all planned out for me, you know. And I was very rebellious. She tell me, go right, I'm going left all the time. You know? So, but I did go back to college, and I did an undergrad in business management and mass communication. But anyway, at 19, my career started. International career started when I went to New York at 19 and started working with international musicians. At that particular time, it was Grant Green, Hank Crawford, Big Maybell, and Lloyd Price. You know, just working.
0: Yeah.
1: See, when you're young, when you're young, you're not hard to look at on the stage. And everybody wanna, you know, they want a young person on the stage and you can really, you know, they want to promote you and whatnot, you know. Everybody wants a young person in the band. If you can play, you got to be able to play first.
0: So yeah. looks doesn't make the whole package, huh?
1: No. But it's important, though. It's yeah. important. As long as you got youth. The youth, that's what I was telling these kids. You got everything. Opportunities. The door's open right now.
0: Yes.
1: You know.
0: Yeah.
1: But as you get older, it's shutting. It's shut.
0: So I'm not going to go along with that, Wendell, because look at this amazing thing.
1: Certain things you can do when you at 20, I mean 19, 20, that's
0: true.
1: You don't do when you 30, 40, 50, 60. You get other interests.
0: That's
1: other
0: true. Interests. And the body can't stay out as late at night.
1: Oh,
0: as...
1: my, that.
0: So we're talking today to Wendell Harrison, who's a legendary, certainly a heart of Detroit, a legendary saxophonist. Wendell is just a couple of days away from releasing a new album here in Detroit.
1: Yes.
0: So we want to play a little bit of the title track and
1: yes,
0: then
1: indeed.
0: Talk a little bit about that album. So the title of the new album is Get Up Off Your Knees. And... Right. Morris, you're going to take it away. Give us a little bit of Get Up Off Your Knees by Wendell Harrison.

0: We're talking today with Wendell Harrison, legendary jazz saxophonist in Detroit. And we're listening to the title song off of his newest release that's a couple of days away from coming out, Get Up Off Your Knees. So, Wendell, let's talk a little bit about the song and about the album. How long was this album in production?
1: Oh, I actually, this tune here, I wrote this in 1968. Like I said, I got a lot of archives. You know, I got a huge archive, you know, tunes that I write and that's store away, you know. And sometimes I bring them out. This is really a play. This was from a play, Get Off Your Knees, with a big choir, you know, and, yeah, and it's telling the kids, students, to pray is good, but God, the Creator, you know, gives us an opportunity. All we have to do is be aware enough, you know, and alert enough to take advantage of the opportunities that the Creator gives us, you know. And instead of just sitting and waiting for somebody to give you something, you know, and you praying for stuff, you know, that's great, you know, but a lot of times you have to take the initiative to get up and hustle, meet people, and take advantage of the opportunities. A lot of opportunities that's around us. We're not aware, you know. So it's just trying to focus in on making ourselves aware. And on that particular tune there, I had the guy from this great artist from Senegal that I was talking about. He's chanting in Creole Portuguese, which is one of his, he speaks about 10 languages. Guy speaks about 10 languages. You know, a lot of Africans speak a lot of different languages because they're traveling a lot. And for instance, he speaks Wolof, which is out of Senegal. He was born in Guinea-Bissau, so he speaks Portuguese. And then he also speaks French and Spanish, Italian, and you know, and this is very important for him because he's traveling so much.
0: You know, the song is so, for me, it was so inspirational. I thought it was a right now that you wrote it. Just thinking about the moment that we're in, the circumstances, it just felt more like it was a right now kind of song that you wrote.
1: Well, so, Reverend, it's a cycle. Things don't never change.
0: The more we think they change, the more they stay the same, right?
1: Certainly. We was talking about the same thing in the 60s.
0: Yeah. You know what I mean? Well, you're right about that. So it really felt that right now kind of impact on me. Just great for this time. So was there a reason that you pulled that particular piece to bring it forward to this? Something that motivated that happening?
1: Well, a lot of tunes, like I'm saying, a lot of these record companies is releasing a lot of tunes that I wrote, compositions I wrote in the 50s, 60s, and 70s. So that was one of the few that they missed. You know what I mean?
0: They left you on.
1: So I said, let me give this a try, you know. Because I recorded a different way. Now, this is just one. I think you are right in a way because I updated the feel because I wrote it in a little softer 3/4 time. This is in 5/4 time. It's more. It has more of an African influence, you know. Yeah. And when I wrote it in the 60s, it had more of a bebop, like a Betty Carter influence, you know.
0: Okay.
1: That kind of thing.
0: Yeah.
1: So I just put another little spin on it, and it had never been, one of the tunes had never been released, you know.
0: Yeah.
1: So I thought it was time for it.
0: Yeah.
1: Yeah.
0: Well, I think that's God inspired, because it truly is time for it. You know, it feels like you were sitting in today and wrote the song. It doesn't feel like it was on the shelf and you brought it out. Talk a little bit about the folks that joined you in doing this album. Of course, Pamela is on the album. Talk about the folks that are with you.
1: An array of young people, you know, like I was saying, like, of course, there's another a seasoned person that recorded with me in the 80s, Mickey Braden. She's on vocals, and she's kind of like a actress and vocalist. Mm-hmm. She's got a Ma Rainey production. She does Bessie Smith plays and whatnot. And she lived in Detroit as well, but now she's residing in New Jersey now, mm-hmm. Montclair, New Jersey. So I decided to use her on this particular tune because everybody knows her now. We did a lot of recording in the 80s, and Japanese put us out on the Peavine label in Japan. And she's on two releases, Dreams of the Love Supreme and Organic Dream. Those are two albums that I feature her on. And I said it was about time to hear from Mickey, you know, because she's a great, great vocalist. Uh-huh. And then I had some students from college, students that's coming down here playing every Tuesday that I was telling you about.
0: Yeah.
1: I said, I'm going to give you something to do. I'm giving y'all something to do. You know? Sitting up here playing and stuff like that. This is a project, you know, and they can be inspired by having their name on an international release, you know.
0: Yeah.
1: So the drummer is Lewis Jones. He's graduating this year from Wayne State, and great drummer. The guy is really really creative. Then I have a guitar player. On this one, I don't have a guitar player. I have a Pate on bass. My wife, Pam's on piano. Trinino on trumpet. And who else? I had Chinelo on percussions.
0: Uh-huh.
1: And I think that's about it. Each of these tunes, I have different ensemble on mm-hmm. different tracks. Mm-hmm. Sometimes I have a big ensemble. I have like 12 pieces on 12, 16 pieces on about three or four tunes on the album, mm-hmm. you know. And then I have Imbayo Chui. He's a cardinal from the Black Madonna. He's mm-hmm. reciting poetry, talking about education, you know.
0: Right.
1: Talking about education, and he's talking about a revolution. Another track he talked about the culture that we live in is like an animated, you listen to it, it's like an animated cartoon, because he's talking about Trump and the council folks and the neighborhood. It's very creative. When you listen to it, you laugh. You know?
0: Yeah.
1: Because I like comedy, you know, with these different productions. I try to keep it up.
0: Yeah.
1: So you can be inspired and get a positive feeling from the music, you know.
0: Right. You know? Right. So we have to take a little bit of a break just to make sure that there's a break on track. While we go out for the break, we want to hear a little bit of education. I think that's queued up. So Detroit, this is My Block, My Hood, My City. I'm the Revy Rev with Wendell Harrison today, talking about his new release, Get Up Off Your Knees. We're coming right back, Detroit. Come on back with us.

0: educators of the world's children. We are the educators of the children of this world. We are the educators, the liberators, proactivators, the molders and sculptors of human minds, the catalysts for budding plant children. We nourish the children of the world with seeds of greatness to take root, sprout, grow, and blossom into the unseen hopes, promises, and aspirations of tomorrow's yet unborn. We are the sowers of deeper meanings and the conduits of ideas simple and complex. We flex the muscles of language, bend the barbells of weighted concepts, and test the boundaries of age-old stereotypes and mindsets, stretching wide the imaginal layers of untapped cognition within youthful hearts. Learning how to teach and teaching how to learn, learning and teaching, learning and reaching children, pushing them beyond the limitations of rational knowing, knowing there's always more to learning and growing than energies flowing in peer pools of glowing minds. Minds like mine, soulful minds, creative minds, critical minds, analytical and philosophical minds, minds, gold mines of talents, diamond mines of abilities, coal mines full of precious resources. Our children are just waiting to be uncovered, discovered, recovered. Whatever they want to be, whatever they can be, what they need to be, it's all up to us to encourage them, to inspire them, to motivate and uplift them, to conjure up the raw, hidden treasure buried way down deep inside their youthful bosoms. They're just waiting to discover the child within them, just waiting to thrive and prosper, just waiting to explode into the bad mother shut your mouths that we know they can, will, must become. We are the educators of the children of the world. We are the educators of the world's children. We are the educators, the stimulators, emancipators, the builders and crafters of human minds, the agents for affirming those child caterpillars to germinate, hibernate, reintegrate, and transform themselves into butterflies, ascending to the heights of the brightest horizons of tomorrow's yet unborn.
1: WNUC 96.7. Hey, Detroit, thanks so much for coming back. I think this is off the hook. Talking to Wendell Harrison today. I love that song, Educators. That was so great. Wendell, do you see, is there a common ground in music where this intergenerational piece kind of melts away and there's a cross-generational work? A lot of feels there's this divide between one generation and the next generation and the old and the youth. But is music a common ground that melts away?
2: Music is one of the attributes that we have that everybody can participate in. You know, music is a gift, is an attribute of God. You know, sound. You know, that's divine. You know what I mean? Everybody can deal with sound and in some kind of way. In Africa, we deal with a lot of dance, sound with dance. So music makes you dance. You know. And so, on that tip, I work with a lot of dance troops. Mm-hmm. You know, with this music. For instance, that tune can be dance. I'm using a lot of African percussions and whatnot. So oftentimes I work with Lisa McCall. She has a dance troupe, a company here, and Penny Gabolo. You know, used to teach at dance at Mary Grove. You know, and also I work with jazz studies folks. like big bands and universities and whatnot dealing with big band jazz trying to deal with the historical, giving them historical knowledge of some of the masters that created this music, you know. And it's a social affair too. You bringing people in that we playing music together, yeah. And we learning as in groups and whatnot. Mm-hmm. So generation in terms of generational, the generational concept. When I was a kid, it was older people that hired me, mm-hmm. and taught me. And this thing about education, I think we need, as adults, we need to disperse more of the knowledge to the young people. So, you know, just telling them stories how we learn and how we developed when we was coming up. Give them a concept of how this universe might work for them, you know?
1: Yes.
2: You know, passing on the knowledge. That was actually the theme of the educators. Mm-hmm. Of course, in bio, he's tripping. I mean, he takes it on another level, you know. He's got a vivid imagination, you know, as you can hear.
1: Absolutely. You know,
2: but my thing is talk to the younger generation. They might save our life.
1: You're right. You're so right. So, Wendell, what can we expect as this album is released? You know, in the old days, I knew how albums were released. I knew about the release parties, and, you know, we were all out there hyping and pushing. How's this album release, and how can people attach to the album?
2: Oh, this is released online. You know, back in the day, they would have parties, and we would have tours and whatnot, you know. That's how we promoted albums, by tours and events.
1: Yeah,
2: we've been shut down. That's gone. Game's over, you know?
1: Game, set, match. You're right.
2: So the only thing we have to utilize the technology. Thank God we have the technology.
1: Yes.
2: We have to use the take technology to get information and get music to people. And that's when I try to write something that's inspiring and to motivate people to, like, in terms of education, learning things, you know, and trying to keep it positive.
1: Yeah.
2: You know, I'm on the positive side. I'm constantly learning too, you know. I'm just streaming. You can reach more people by streaming. You know, I did this thing for the museum, and they have outlets. I did it. They streamed all over the world. Mm-hmm. You know, so if you got the right technology, you can reach more people instead of dealing with, let's say, a venue that only sits 5,000 to 10,000. You know, now, with this technology, it allows us to reach more people. And I can do a lot of stuff from my own studio, mm-hmm.

0: Still think about the past a lot, you know, what I should have did, you know.
1: We all have those days.
0: Yeah. You know what I mean? So we try to think about what's going to happen if we prepare for the future.
1: Yeah.
0: And use these technologies and keep communicating with the youth. So they got it naturally.
1: Yeah. So Wendell, I have to say this though. Yeah, I understand. Maybe this is because I'm that old school person too. But you can reach thousands, millions of people in this virtual arena. But there is nothing that compares to being able to go hear a live performance from, you know, a great talent like you and Pamela. Yeah. I can remember, and this is old now, listen to me, going to the Howard Theater and hearing the Temptations and the Miracles and seeing them on this up there, you know. There's a difference in music like that.
0: The Howard Theater in D.C. you talking about?
1: Oh, yeah, that's where I'm from, Washington, D.C. So, and all my life I've been able to go and hear music live and see the musicians and their passion. You can hear the music and hear a passion, but it's something when I see your face and see the passion on your face see that. There's a different kind of conveyance than a virtual. Even now, talking to you on this virtual media is totally different.
0: It's different.
1: If you and I were sitting in a studio together and we could talk about this and share this moment. So it's good.
0: Spiritual, you don't get the spiritual energy.
1: Right.
0: You know,
1: right.
0: From a video
1: right.
0: that you get from a face-to-face and person-to-person, you know.
1: Sure.
0: But the thing is, we have to, the videos, we have to enhance these videos and keep working with the different plugins and this working this equipment. See, we do the best we can, and then we got to give people something of substance.
1: Right.
0: You know, we could just can't send anything junk out to them. You know.
1: That's true.
0: we got to put our heads, you know, and concentrate and develop something that's worthwhile. Viewing. You know.
1: Right. But tell the truth now, if everything changed tonight and we could go back to live tomorrow, would you not be back out on the road pushing this new album, doing performances, doing what we do? Because that's the energy. That's the whole thing.
0: I grew up like that.
1: Yes.
0: So you're talking to the choir. I grew up with, you know, that's just too much just to think about. If that could happen, I don't know what I would do. I would be so happy. I don't know what I would do. It's because I had so much fun going out on the road and dealing with big major audiences and stuff like that. I like to meet people, you know?
1: Yes, yeah, yeah.
0: And that keeps me rolling, you know?
1: Yeah.
0: We go to Italy, Germany, Africa. I've been on a tour in Africa. We went to Abidjan, Ivory Coast, and Senegal. We went to Tunisia, Fax Tunisia in North Africa, Egypt. I did two cities in Egypt, Cairo and Alexandrine. Then we went to Turkey and went to Syria and Jordan, you know. And everywhere I went, you know, I got a feel of that particular terrain and the people.
1: Yeah.
0: You know, and they embraced me.
1: Yes. Yeah.
0: And they knew who I was.
1: Yeah.
0: The people on the block don't even know who I am.
1: That's true.
0: That's all my block.
1: Right. And the more virtual we go, the harder that connection piece is.
0: I
1: wish it would change tonight, that you could be back. I know Pam don't want that, but you could be back out on the road, because that is the way you can truly, truly feel and be involved in music and in the entertainment and in arts that people have to
0: share. That's really the thing that really inspired me to deal with the industry, music industry, was meeting people.
1: Yeah.
0: And

0: traveling, you know, meeting people, because the opportunities is with people. You know what I mean?
1: And that
0: You
1: brings
0: know.
1: that experience to your music too, to what you've experienced, what you've seen. It feels back into your music. So, Wendell, we don't have a lot of time left. I could talk to you another hour. I know I could. I just love talking to you.
0: This is like in your living room or something.
1: It's great. So we have to make sure we get back connected again. But how can people get, I know it's online. Where do I have to go online if people wanted to get this record, the release?
0: Bandcamp.com, Spotify, Apple Music, all your platforms should have it by Friday or next week.
1: Do you have a website that people could
0: Yes,
1: go to?
0: I have a website too. Thank you for reminding me. I have a website, WendellHarrison.com, and you can read all about me, and you can send me email, and I can send you a physical CD. You know, I can see the real CD from my. But the most distribution is online now. You know, people don't buy CDs anymore.
1: We still
0: Everything.
1: do.
0: Me and you do. Yeah,
1: Yeah,
0: right.
1: we still do. In the studio, we still do. 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
0: Yeah.
1: So, Wendell, just talking to you is such, it's refreshing. I love your family. I love certainly Pam. Every time I can get to connect with Pam. We haven't even begun to scratch what you could talk about. You're a Kresge Eminent Artist Award winner. You've just been around a long time. There's tremendous things. You're recording under Tribe, is your album label. And
0: Yes,
1: the
0: that's
1: album is called Get Up Off Your Knees. I love that title. And I love a couple of the tracks on it. I wanted to dance to education. That
0: Yeah.
1: was what I wanted to bop to a little bit. But
0: And that's
1: so
0: WendellHarrison.com. WendellHarrison.com.
1: WendellHarrison.com, okay. And the release should be out Friday, at least Friday or early next week. Again, the Kresge Eminent Artist Award winner, Detroit's very own. We just love Wendell Harrison, Detroit's own saxophonist. Thanks
0: Thank
1: so
0: you.
1: much, Wendell, for joining us. We're going to get back in touch because I think we got some more to talk about.
0: Yes, we do. God bless you.
1: God bless you too. This is my block, my hood, my city. I'm the Revy Rev, the Reverend Joan Ross. Hey, we're taking the top of the hour, Detroit. Stay with us. We've got another hour of show. Don't go anywhere.
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educators of the world's children. We are the educators of the children of this world. We are the educators, the liberators, proactivators, the molders and sculptors of human minds, the catalysts for budding plant children. We nourish the children of the world with seeds of greatness to take root, sprout, grow, and blossom into the unseen hopes, promises, and aspirations of tomorrow's yet unborn. We are the sowers of deeper meanings and the conduits of ideas simple and complex. We flex the muscles of language, bend the barbells of weighted concepts, and test the boundaries of age-old stereotypes and mindsets, stretching wide the imaginal layers of untapped cognition within youthful hearts. Learning how to teach and teaching how to learn, learning and teaching, learning and reaching children, pushing them beyond the limitations of rational knowing, knowing there's always more to learning and growing than energies flowing in peer pools of glowing minds. Minds like mine, soulful minds, creative minds, critical minds, analytical and philosophical minds, minds, gold mines of talents, diamond mines of abilities, coal mines full of precious resources. Our children are just waiting to be uncovered, discovered, recovered. Whatever they want to be, whatever they can be, what they need to be, it's all up to us to encourage them, to inspire them, to motivate and uplift them, to conjure up the raw, hidden treasure buried way down deep inside their youthful bosoms. They're just waiting to discover the child within them, just waiting to thrive and prosper, just waiting to explode into the bad mother shut your mouths that we know they can, will, must become. We are the educators of the children of the world. We are the educators of the world's children. We are the educators, the stimulators, emancipators, the builders and crafters of human minds, the agents for affirming those child caterpillars to germinate, hibernate, reintegrate, and transform themselves into butterflies, ascending to the heights of the brightest horizons of tomorrow's yet

0: unborn.
1: Utilities make a guaranteed profit from building new power plants like big natural gas plants and pipelines. Some want to maximize profits by reducing competition and controlling the market. When customers generate their own energy, big utility loses money. This solar fact is a public service announcement of this station.
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3: Welcome, friends, to another edition of Economic Update, a weekly program devoted to the economic dimensions of our lives and those of our children. I'm your host, Richard Wolff. We have a very interesting program for you today about the Center for Popular Economics, a very important institution, been around for a long time, and I thought it would be more than appropriate to talk to you about it, to bring a couple of the people who work there in front of you to explain why and how it plays an important role in American life right now. Okay, let's jump in. I want to begin by talking about worker co-ops and why they are a strategic opportunity for the socialist movement. I'm quite confident you're going to be hearing about this. It's going to be coming to your town, your neighborhood, in the months and years ahead. And I want you to understand why that's happening as you think about your own relationship, or not, to a movement to start and to develop worker co-ops. So, number one, you can think of a worker co-op as the next step beyond a labor union. What do I mean? Well, think about it. A labor union is an institution that bargains with the employer for the collective benefit of all the workers. That's why it's called collective bargaining. The workers get together so they can bargain as a collective with their employer. And the goal has always been to improve the wages, the labor conditions, and so on. But of course, this is an adversarial relationship. The union is there to push for improvement, higher wages, longer breaks, better supports, a pension program, a health service, you see the point. But for the employer, these are expenses. And the employer knows that the rewards in capitalism go to the people who have the highest profit. So they try to keep their expenses down. They want to pay less in wages. They want to provide less in services because it costs them money, which comes out of the profits they would otherwise be making. And because it's an adversarial relationship, unions discover that even after they bargain and they get a contract and everybody signs the contract, the employer is forever trying to get around the contract, to evade the contract, if necessary, to break the contract. It never stops. And why is that important? Because imagine with me that you worked in a worker co-op, not in a regular capitalist business with an employer who's different from you, the employee. Imagine an enterprise in which you, the employee, were also the employer. That's right, a self-governing enterprise, a worker's self-governing enterprise. Or what we used to call WSDEs, Worker Self-Directed Enterprise. The words don't matter. What matters is it's an enterprise organized democratically, so that the workers, not somebody else, not an employer who may sit many miles away in a fancy office, who never comes to the business of work. No employer anymore. Nobody else who rules over the workers. No, the workers rule themselves. That's an alternative. And you're going to get a better result if you're the boss than if you're always in an adversarial position with someone else. After all, think about it. Modern society got rid of kings and queens in most parts of the world because people wanted to govern themselves. They didn't want some king or the descendants of some king to rule them. Didn't need it, didn't want it, got rid of it. Well, much the same reasoning applies to the king inside your business, which is the boss, which is the board of directors in a corporation. If they started the business, good, give them a watch. If they invented something, give them two watches. Reward them if you wish. Fine. But that's a different matter from how the enterprise grows and develops. That could be a democratic approach. And here's some more things to think about. Co-ops are as old as America. You have worker co-ops back in the colonial days when we were part of the British Empire. It's not a new idea, but it's an idea that is becoming newly very relevant to the world we live in. And then there are the things a worker co-op could do that are very different from what capitalist hierarchical enterprises do. I'm going to give you one or two examples. Here's one that'll interest you. In a capitalist enterprise, the employer gets the profits. The employer has the power to lower the wages if he can find a worker who will work for less money, maybe a female rather than a male in typical patriarchal societies, maybe children where you allow child labor, maybe by going abroad where you can get away with paying adult people much less. When that opportunity arises, capitalists go for it. That's why we had child labor. That's why we had exploitation of women at the labor force. That's why in the last 30 years, our manufacturing disappeared as it went to countries where you could pay workers less. A worker co-op wouldn't do any of that. If the workers in a factory or an office or a store ran the business, they're not going to move to another country. Look what that would do to their own lives. They're not going to exploit their own children. They're not going to exploit anybody. And here's another example. In a worker co-op, when it comes time to decide who gets paid how much money, that becomes a democratic decision also. The workers all together vote. Are there some workers who have to get extra education and therefore should be paid a bit more? Okay, make the argument, and if it persuades people, good. But you would never see what we see now. One of the largest employers in America is Amazon. They pay their people very poorly and drive them very hard. That's why there are strikes all over the place in the Amazon world. Why? Because they get paid poorly. But Mr. Bezos just ran the Met Gala here in New York City with $1,000 dresses for the women and so on. Tremendous wealth at one end and barely getting by for the majority. No worker co-op does that. No worker co-op would give a small number of people ridiculous amounts of money, hundreds of billions of dollars, like Mr. Bezos at Amazon, while the rest of the people can't put their kids into college, can't get enough for a decent rental. That wouldn't happen. The inequality of wealth and income that good people worry about and are critical of, to their credit. We could finally do something about it, which we haven't been able to. We've talked about it for centuries in this capitalist system, but we still have gross inequality. You know why? We haven't gone to where the story starts, in the factory, the office, and the store. And if the workers controlled it, they would distribute income and wealth much less unequally than is now the case. They wouldn't give everybody the same amount of money. I doubt it. They might. But that would be up for discussion and democratic decision, which is what it should be. I want to talk to you about yet another issue. The war in Ukraine has had an unbelievably bad effect on Europe, which is where the war is. And at this point, Mr. Trump, having withdrawn in a number of ways from that war, still provides money and still provides weapons, but not the way we once did. It's become even more of a European war. And all the leaders in Europe are busy beating the war drum against Russia and for Ukraine. The leaders are doing it. The mass of people, they are suffering. Why? Because in fighting against Russia, Europe stopped buying Russian oil and gas, cheapest source of energy in the world, gave Europe a place in the world. Europe could compete with China, with the United States, and have the wealth that Europe accumulated. Not anymore. Energy costs more in Europe than anywhere else, much more than China and more than in the United States, and they can't compete. Culminating in the last few weeks, hence my update, with a decision by VW, Volkswagen, and Porsche, which is part of VW, to shut factories, to lay off tens of thousands of workers, to even have a conversation here with Americans about moving VW to the United States. They decided not to do it, but they thought about it. We are watching the deindustrialization of Europe. We are participating in the final years of what was once the powerhouse center of the world, Britain, France, Germany, colonizing the whole world, reorganizing the whole world, are now shrinking into economic irrelevance, and it's costing the people there incredible. And part of the drumbeat against Russia is a desperate attempt of the European leaders to distract their people from the colossal mismanagement of the war with Russia over Ukraine. Russia's economy is as good or better shape than when it started the war. Its opponents, the rest of Europe, in various stages of decline. Very serious issue we will come back to in the future. We've come to the end of the first half of today's show. Stay with me. We're going to have two representatives of the Center for Popular Economics to interview when we come back. Welcome back, friends, to the second half of today's Economic Update. I am very pleased to bring to our microphones and to our cameras two young representatives of something called the Center for Popular Economics. It has been around for a long time, since 1978, and it's been located at the Economics Department of the University of Massachusetts in Amherst, a place where I taught economics for over 30 years, and during that time is when the CPE, as it was known, got going. It's a collective of heterodox political economists, a word about that. We used to call ourselves radical economics, we called ourselves leftist economics. All of that got us into various kinds of trouble. And a word that came to be more comfortable was heterodox. And so, in case you're wondering, that's where all of that comes from. Anyway, the CPE is a collective of heterodox political economics students working their way through the graduate program in economics to get a PhD and to go on to be economists in the larger world. It particularly trains activists in various parts of our society so that their grasp of economics can enhance and improve their activism and its consequences. Thousands of activists have participated in the CPE over the years. First, we have Annie McGrew. She is a PhD student and graduate worker in the economics department at UMass Amherst and a member of the Center for Popular Economics, as well as being active in other programs at the university and in the five-college area of which UMass is a part. Our second guest is Will Cheney. He also is active in the five-college area in a student coalition there, but he's also the director of the Center for Popular Economics. So between the two of them, we have a wonderful combination to give us an idea of what that center is and what it does and why it's an important institution for all of you in my audience to think about. So first of all, Annie and Will, thank you very much for giving us your time today to talk to us about the CPE.
4: Thank you so much for having
5: us. Thanks for having us. Yeah,
4: It's an honor.
3: All right, let me start with Will. Can you briefly give us an overview of the goals and the purpose of the Center for Popular Economics? I understand you're having your next important session, or semester, we might call it, in June. I want to know the details for those who might want to follow up on that and about how interested people can get more than the brief introduction you're about to give us.
4: Right on. Thank you so much. So CPE, kind of our bread and butter, is what we call the Summer Institute. It's usually in the summer. It's about a week long summer camp. And that's, we do a couple other projects, but that's the main one. What we try to do is to train, and spread knowledge of economics to the people with the intent of changing the world. So this isn't just, education for education's sake. We're really trying to give people the tools that they need, to understand the capitalist system in all of its history, understanding things like exploitation, racism, patriarchy, up to fiscal policy. But then on top of that, kind of learning the mainstream neoclassical economics, we also equip the people who, the participants in our programs with alternative, right, those heterodox economic theories, everything from Marxism to feminism, decolonial, institutional, and all of that. In our curriculum, we also cover the history of social movements that have tried to go beyond capitalism, and as well as the theories of these different, alternative post-capitalist economic systems. And at various points in our history, and a lot more recently, we've tried to create spaces for organizations and activists and anybody to form collaborations and kind of work on projects together. We used to do really a lecture format until about 15 years ago. We started changing that to a, Paulo Freire kind of participatory pedagogy. So we don't really do lectures anymore, but we have activities where, instead of teacher and student, we have, Annie and I and other CPE folks are the facilitators. And then everyone who joins as participants. So we'll act out surplus value creation. We'll act out the interest rates and all these things and kind of co-produce the space is the idea. So we're not giving any kind of final correct answers. Really, every activity and module is set up to open up questions, right? To pose problems and, maybe offer many different solutions, but never, just one. One other thing that we try to accomplish here is like a translation of the mainstream economics, you know, words that you would hear in the media from politicians, right? That almost entirely come from neoclassical economics, right? The only theory that's really taught in the United States. The translation is really to help people understand what those terms mean, but the vast majority of the tools in the CPE toolbox come from these other radical economic theories.
3: Will, one more thing. I understand you have a new website, and I want people who are interested in what you just told us to know where they can go to get more information.
4: Absolutely. Our old website, which we had for, I understand, decades, was hacked in a very professional kind of way. But we did just get a new website, which is www.popularecon.org. And you can find all the information about the Summer Institute on that website. I'll just say the deadline to apply is May 25th, so it's coming up pretty quick. And the Institute is going to run from June 24th to 28th.
3: All right. Let me turn to the question that I, as an economics professor, and I'm sure many others have in their mind. In a capsule, Annie, this directed to you, what is it that you're doing in the CPE that an economics curriculum in an economics department of an American college or university isn't doing, and that leads you to do what you've done by creating and building this institution?
5: Yeah, that's a good question. So I think that, you know, what Will referenced in terms of like what we learn in most economics programs is like a mainstream or what we call neoclassical economics. And something we're trying to focus on is a lot of times we use the term political economy to talk about the larger focus on economic systems. You know, a lot of people have learned about supply and demand curves and how what happens when they intersect and you can find this equilibrium point. But not many people are trained to think about like how economic systems function, what are their defining characteristics, what are the fundamental logics that define these systems, what is the history of how we got to different systems. So we want people to be thinking critically about the economy and our economic system. And so that's what we think isn't happening in a lot of these programs in the US. Even having a major in economics, you might show up to CPE and you might not have learned a lot of the things that were going over in CPE. And I think the bigger issue in economics in the United States is that it's often treated as this like highly technical and inaccessible field. Like it should only be studied by credentialed experts. And this creates a big problem because you don't have a framework for understanding inflation, debt, unemployment, all of these things that are really important. So a lot of people know something's wrong economically, but we want to connect people's personal experience to like a structural systemic analysis. So we really have this political economy focus that's broader at a more systemic level than what we consider usually think of economics, which has become kind of like a narrow, very quantified field.
3: That's wonderful. Thank you, Annie. It leads me immediately to a question that I've had in my head all my life. I've always wondered, like a naive kid might, that in economics departments, but also in business schools where I have occasionally given a talk or taught something, that when discussion happens about what goes on in an enterprise, you know, a factory, an office, a school that produces some sort of product, the discussion is always as if the only way anybody ever organized an enterprise was to have a boss, if it's a corporation, a board of directors who are in charge and make all the key decisions, and then an army of employees who come in and do what they're told. In other words, that model is presented as if it were the only one. And the alternative, for example, of a democratic worker cooperative where there isn't the employer-employee hierarchy, there isn't that division, it's done as a democratic community, doesn't exist in the curriculum, in the textbook, in the lectures. Will the CPE include alternative ways of organizing the production of goods and services?
5: Yeah, definitely. I mean, we have a review of, you know, economic history, which is something that isn't often taught in most graduate and undergraduate economics classes. So we review like what other forms of economic organization have existed in the past. And then we also talk about what we call like the four flavors of socialism and different ways in which we can organize our economy in more democratic ways. Will has more on the four flavors of socialism, if you want to say anything about that, Will.
4: Yeah, that's often the module that I get to run. So instead of presenting, you know, just one type of socialism or alternative to capitalism, we present four. So we call it the four flavors of socialism. And that's a very open-ended four, right? Because we recognize that the history of this is that there's been many different, you know, ways to try to go beyond. The four that we look at in particular are the social democrat, you know, like the Bernie Sanders, kind of the government does stuff. Then we look at the Soviet Union, China, some of these like state capitalist planning, you know, revolutionary projects. Then we look at what's often called like market socialism. The main, you know, reference point being the experiment in Yugoslavia, where you have markets, but also worker cooperatives. And then number four, we call it either solidarity economy or democratic planning. And we leave that open for the participants. And of course, the structure of the activity is that everyone can think through, you know, the details or like, how are we thinking about the problems and what do we need to do to fix them? So we call this like pluralism, multi-tendency, all these things. Certainly none of us, I think, within CPE, you know, totally agree on what the correct path forward is. But, you know, baked into this is that nobody has the right answer and that it's, you know, socialism or post-capitalism or whatever, you know, you want to call it, by definition, has to be figured out together while we're building it. And that's real, you know, that's right in our curriculum.
3: Okay. Look, you've been very, very clear, very persuasive. Let me just close by saying that I hope perhaps toward the end of this summer that we can have you back and you can tell us how it went and tell kind of what lessons you learned, because I know as a teacher what you're now learning, which is you never learn as well as when you're a teacher, because when you're a teacher, your students teach you. And if you're open to that, it makes you the better teacher all along. It's wonderful that you're doing this. It's wonderful, in my judgment, that you are adding to the richness of your education by being teachers while you are learning. It's the best combination, and it will result in a better teacher, no matter what you do, than having it either or, which is unfortunately the norm in this culture. So thank you very much again. The new website for everyone, PopularEcon.org. To Annie and to Will, thank you very much. And to all my audience, I look forward to speaking with you again next week.
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0: I'm Dr. Anthony Lizerwitz, and this is Climate Connections. Around the world, more than a billion people live in informal settlements. These unplanned areas are often densely packed and lack municipal services.
1: They're often in low-lying areas that are prone to flooding. They have generally poor drainage, unsafe water, and all of these problems are exacerbated by often a lack of sanitation.
0: That's Diego Ramirez Levering of Monash University in Australia. He says when it rains, stormwater can mix with wastewater and flow into streets and homes. In many areas, the problem is getting worse as climate change brings more heavy downpours.
1: So in a way, climate issues become health issues, and the intersection of those two is really quite dangerous.
0: So to help, he's part of a global initiative that's improving infrastructure in a dozen communities in Indonesia and Fiji. They've installed private toilets, stormwater drains, septic tanks, and artificial wetlands that help filter water pollutants. And now they're studying how the changes affect the health of young kids, who are especially vulnerable to illness from water contamination. So the team hopes to build climate resilience and improve people's health and well-being all at the same time. Climate Connections is produced by the Yale Center for Environmental Communication. 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
1: 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He is the Q in the QR Code. It goes by the name of Q Ward.
2: And the man that you just heard knows that them people better give me my money. He is R in the QR Code. He goes by the name Ramses John.
1: Dude, that's me. Every dollar, every dime, every time. Stay tuned. A little later on for entertainment, we're talking about the many A-listers declining the invite to the UFC fight at the White House. Prior to that, we're going to have some dialogue. How did you feel the first time you experienced racism? I know I got something to share there. Q, I'm pretty sure you might have something to share there as well. For Q Words Clapback, Bread and Cages. I just found that out the title. Q's been kind of secretly playing these close to the chest lately, so I'm going to find out what that's about when you do, but I'm excited for that. Prior to the break, better do better. Carmelo Anthony trial. Prosecution dismisses all black jurors. If you're not familiar with the Carmelo Anthony trial, don't worry. We're going to bring you up to speed, but it is, we did cover it a bit when it first made national headlines, and we didn't get a chance to touch on it last week just because we have a lot of show, a lot of stuff we can cover, but that doesn't mean we could get to every story. So we're finally going to touch on it today. And unfortunately, as I mentioned, the prosecution has dismissed all the black jurors. So that's a scary thought. But again, we'll get into it in just a bit. Prior to that, we're going to share our opinions. Court overturns paramedics' convictions in Elijah McClain's case. That's another story that we followed and another sad story that we have to touch on. And we're going to talk about what's going on in the culture. Nick Cannon explains his Trump remarks on The Breakfast Club. But right now, and as always, we like to start off with a feel-good feature. And today's feel-good feature is indeed some Ebony excellence. I'll share from BET.com. Kamara Johnson, an 18-year-old senior at Lakeside School in the Seattle area, is the national winner of Google's 2026 Doodle for Google contest and a whopping $55,000 scholarship. Her artwork is also Google's Doodle of the Day displayed on the search engine's homepage. The work was chosen from tens of thousands of K-12 entries across the U.S. after Johnson was selected as one of the five national finalists in April. Giannis Antetokounmpo was also a guest judge. Did I get that right, Q?
2: Giannis Antetokounmpo.
1: Boom. Okay, he did it better, but I wasn't too bad. All right. He was also a guest judge. The 2026 contest asked students to answer the prompt, "My Superpower Is." And her original piece titled Hair Power, The Crown That Grows From Us, depicts Johnson along with her mother Simone and her sister Kalia lying in the grass, their hair styled as crowns. Quote, "My superpower is my hair and the family it carries," she said, describing the doodle. She goes on to say, quote, "Each texture and style holds culture, care, and survival passed down without words. Lying in the grass, our crowns rest without weakening. This kinky hair refuses conformity. It makes us different. Shaped by our lineage, our hair is undeniably beautiful," unquote. I love that. On Thursday, Johnson appeared on Today in New York for the announcement and revealed her mother also played a major role in her journey as an artist. Quote, "Just being black, growing up with a lot of pride in my hair, I'd say the biggest inspiration, however, is my mom. When I was a little kid, I'd go to preschool, and every single week, I'd have a new hairstyle, whether it's braids, afro puffs, etc. She just really taught me to love my hair and love my culture and who I am," unquote, she said. This coming from somebody who has a lot of hair and it is definitely refuses conformity. I kind of love this, man. And anytime there's a celebration like this of humanness, blackness, it is indeed a feel-good feature, so we're glad we get to share it. Okay. Nick Cannon explains his Trump remarks on Breakfast Club. So we covered this. Q and I covered this a while back. This might have been a couple of months ago. Feel free to check it out if you can get to the website, civiccypher.com, download a previous episode. But for those that missed it, or just to bring you up to speed, what happened was Nick Cannon had a viral video. He was in a car with Amber Rose. And of course, Amber Rose is famously super MAGA Republican all of a sudden out of the thin blue sky. This was a surprise to me, at least. And she has doubled and tripled down on that stance. I suspect it has more to do with the attention that it brings her rather than the politics themselves. But, you know, who knows? But Nick Cannon is somebody that I kind of always felt maybe was a little less thirsty, a little less desperate for attention. You know, Nick Cannon always had a lot of stuff going on. So Nick didn't really need to play the game the same way I imagine Amber Rose was playing the game. However, they were both in this car driving down the road having this conversation. And again, the clips went viral. In the clips, Nick Cannon is, I remember him saying something like, I F with Trump. Meaning like, I like Trump. That's like how that translates. And then there was another part where he was saying, you know, the Democrats were the party of slavery, right? And just very irresponsible things he was saying in these clips. And, you know, Q and I were like, oh my God, what is this? And everyone was talking about this and blah, blah, blah. It was a big deal. So if you missed that, that's the backstory here. And of course, as I mentioned, he made it to the Breakfast Club and, you know, he sat down to share with him. So if you can, check out the full interview on the Breakfast Club. But we just have just a small clip that I'll share with you right now, just so you get a sense of how the conversation went, and then, you know, we'll weigh in. So here we go.
3: Nick, you also caused a firestorm when you said that you don't identify with either party.
4: I've been saying that, though.
3: I understand. I say the same thing.
4: Yeah, but you also said I got that from you.
3: You ain't get that. I ain't never said this. I fuck with Trump, though.
4: You know, first of all, that they cut the clip up. The reason why I said with Trump and that energy, we were also having the conversation of how the black community used to rock with Trump before he became a politician. Like, from him being on The Fresh Prince of Bel-Air to every rap reference was like up like Trump and all of that. So I was referencing like, yo, that's crazy. Like, I'm, you know, like that energy. I wasn't like, I voted for Donald Trump. Like, and that's the to me when, and I didn't say anything because I was just disappointed. I was just like, y'all just don't know me? Like, I wear a turban for a living. Like, y'all know I'm anti-establishment all the way through. And I literally saw people that I thought I f***ed with, like, we was on the same page, talking crazy about me. Like, that's why I really appreciated y'all, because y'all kept it a stack. Like, you hold accountable where you're supposed to. And that's why, you know, me and Charlotte have been going back near decades about, you know, stuff we don't agree on and however, but it's always love because there's respect there. Mm-hmm. But for people, it was like, it was calling me Coons and Nick Coonan and all that.
5: Nick Coonan.
6: Like, people that you throw with your friends. Industry friends, I would say.
4: Yeah.
1: Okay. So you get it. And again, as I mentioned, there's a lot more to that if you want to listen to it. But I know that he goes on to say that, you know, the reason that he had adopted that posture in the conversation was to try to establish some sort of commonality with Amber Rose because he already knew what angle she was approaching, she would be approaching the conversation from. So he was trying to justify his comments by saying what you heard him say. And then of course later on he was saying that obviously he mentioned that it was edited together funny, but he also said that he was trying to relate to her so that he could get the full conversation out of her for the interview or whatever the case was. So I know that you have at least had the chance to meet Nick Cannon in the past, so I want to make sure that I give you a wide berth here, Q. So why don't you share your thoughts first, because maybe you could offer more to this than I could, and if there's any time left over, I'll share.
2: Yeah, I think the thing with having expectations of people is that they can then disappoint you. It's an interesting is a very mild way to try to describe the history of the relationship between myself and Nick. But the one thing that I can say without any hesitation at all is that I've watched Nick interact with his family, his friends, staff, teammates in a way that should be applauded and copied. Like, the people in Nick's inner circle swear by him and he by them. And it's more family than friend. It's more family than colleague. It really is something to be admired. But there's this lazy thing that Nick does here that a lot of so-called anti-establishment black creators and creatives are doing, and it's conflating. And this is from the first time that Trump entered his name into the political space. They're lazily conflating anti-establishment with supporting this man who comes from outside of traditional politics, which would have been fine, you know, four elections ago. But taking that position now, when you see who he is, what he does, and what he does, and while he's on his second term as president of the United States, you cannot simultaneously be anti-establishment and anti-Trump. And you know what? These two conversations, separate from each other, minus context, and the order with which they were received, might be easy to just accept unless you were paying attention at all. And then that's kind of impossible. So two shows, two different stories. One of them is just a walk back. And again, presented with no context and no pushback, it's easy to get that off. But, you know, I think it was March when he had Amber Rose on The Big Drive, his show. Mm-hmm. And he called the Democratic Party the party of the KKK. Mm-hmm. So now saying on The Breakfast Club that he didn't mean it in his support for Trump in a political way, it just rings as dishonest. Because, okay, so why do we invoke the KKK and slavery and identify those to the Democratic Party if we weren't talking about messing with Trump's politics and going a little bit too far to appease or to make comfortable someone who identifies with racists and Nazis and Amber Rose, right? So, and this is the thing about Nick that makes this even more frustrating. He's also one of the most intelligent people that you'll ever meet. So conflating W.E.B. Du Bois, there's no such thing as two parties, just one evil party with two names, and then going on to say I rock with Trump. Like, the same person can't invoke W.E.B. and then that. So it's like, again, very lazy conflation of ideas. And it depends on the audience not knowing what's happened in America for the last 60 years. Yes, the Democratic Party was once the party of slavery and the KKK. But this was before Nixon's Southern strategy, before the Civil Rights Act, before Strom Thurmond, before Ronald Reagan. A lot of things have happened since then. You know what I mean? So this is before Charlottesville, before the Klan openly started to endorse Republican politicians. We'd have to not know any of that stuff happened for this to fly. The parties realigned intentionally in public in front of everybody. Rams and I weren't present when that happened, but we read and we know better. And I can bet that Nick does too. Which again, why it's so frustrating, because he's said out loud that he knows this. I think Nick has a degree from Howard in African American studies or African studies. Like,
1: yeah, he said that.
2: Come on, dude. So he didn't make that statement by accident. He painted the Democratic Party that way intentionally so that he can identify with Trump and rock with Amber Rose, which is lazy and weak. And he should be better than that.
1: Yeah.
2: So the walk back on the Breakfast Club is just that. You know, the Trump line wasn't political. Yeah, right. The entirety of it was political.
1: Yeah, exactly.
2: And you were trying to and saying he was trying to convince Dr. Umar to vote for Kamala. Cousins, brothers, sisters, in Jesus' middle name, we know better. That's so. Again, Rams, you can go ahead, man. I didn't mean to cut you off.
1: No, you're good. That's what I was going
2: to
1: say.
2: It's hard to conflate all these ideas together and just move past them like we don't know better.
1: Yeah, that was what I was going to say. So nailed it to the wall there. So, well, I guess I'll add one thing. That people, I guess, in that position, because, again, I didn't even know all this stuff that you were saying just now. I was thinking, my approach was like, listen, if he really didn't mean it, if it was edited out of context and he was just trying to relate to Amber Rose, a person like him in his position has to be more responsible or else take responsibility for what he did. And I didn't hear him take responsibility for what he did. And so it, at minimum, it's irresponsible to have that sort of platform and to just, yeah, well, the Democrats are the party of the KKK and you don't try to jump on that grenade because there's forces and powers at play that will use that against you. I found out that Republicans were spending money propping up the Stop Asian Hate videos that showed black people attacking Asian people because they wanted Asian people to vote Republican because the Republicans were associating black people with Democratic policies. And it was this whole thing, this like this subtle influence of society by investing money here and there using social media and algorithms and whatnot, man. So you have to be more responsible.
2: Nick and Rams, just for the sake of the audience,
1: yeah.
2: When you say jump on that grenade, what do you mean?
1: You have to be willing to take what comes with whatever you've set up so that it doesn't affect the larger society. In other words, you have to say, hey, look, I was wrong. That was irresponsible for me to say, or... You know, I need to be more careful with my words. Here's firmly where I stand. Here's firmly where I do not. But what I heard him say was, hey, I don't rock with either one of them, but I definitely didn't say that. It got edited wrong. And that's not enough of an apology. And if you don't jump on that grenade, it can affect other people who are vulnerable. And I mentioned the Republicans, you know, spending money because at the time when Asian people were afraid because all these attacks were happening, they were vulnerable. And then now I'm kind of suggesting that black people are vulnerable. There's lots of stuff happening. We got a full show of it just today. And, you know, black people are especially vulnerable. We saw what happened with Kamala Harris. You know what I mean? Like, it was 8% or 7% black men, something like that. And that was an uptick. It didn't move mountains or anything, but, you know, and then those people have voices too, and they think they know everything. So that's what I meant about responsibility. Did I get that right?
2: Maybe no. I was asking that for the clarity of the audience. Okay. That wasn't okay. A gotcha moment.
1: Okay. No. I'm just making sure that I don't, because I don't use the language the right way. So maybe jump on the grenade wasn't the right way to say it. But in any event, I do want to talk about this. So, this is our opinion segment. We're a little late getting into it, but court overturns paramedics convictions in Elijah McClain case. This was a story that we covered. It's a very sad story. This one broke me. I remember it. I'll get into the article and then I'll share a little bit more. This is from the BIN. 7 years after Elijah McClain's death, two paramedics convicted in his killing are headed back to court, this time for a new trial. On Thursday, June 4th, the Colorado Court of Appeals reversed the criminally negligent homicide convictions of two former Aurora Fire Rescue paramedics, Peter Chichnik and Jeremy Cooper, who were found guilty in 2023 for their role in the 2019 death of McClain, a 23-year-old black massage therapist who was pinned down by police and injected with a fatal dose of ketamine while walking home from a convenience store. According to CPJ, the appeals court ruled that jurors in the 2023 trial were not properly instructed on the legal standard for criminal negligence, and that the error was significant enough to require the homicide convictions to be vacated and the cases sent back to trial court for new trials. The court did, however, uphold Chichunek's separate second-degree felony assault conviction. The night of McClain's death tells a story. Police had stopped McClain in response to a suspicious person complaint, forcibly restrained him, and put him in a neck hold. When the paramedics arrived, officers told them McClain was exhibiting superhuman strength and was on something. Without properly assessing his condition, including taking his pulse or attempting to speak with him, the medics concluded he was experiencing excited delirium, a diagnosis that has since been widely discredited. They administered 500 mg of ketamine, a dose far exceeding what is appropriate for a man of his size and weight. McClain lost consciousness and died days later in the hospital. McClain's final words, "I can't breathe," foreshadowed those of George Floyd a year later in Minneapolis. Colorado Attorney General Phil Weiser, who served as special prosecutor after the local district attorney declined to bring charges, was unequivocal in his response. Quote, "A jury convicted two paramedics for the death of Elijah McClain, an innocent black man who did nothing wrong that tragic night 7 years ago," unquote, he said in a statement. He goes on to say, quote, "Justice demands it," unquote. His office announced it would appeal Thursday's ruling to the Colorado Supreme Court. Both paramedics are currently free. Cooper served 14 months in a work release program followed by probation, while Chichnik was released early from prison in 2024 after a judge reduced his sentence to 4 years of probation. So right here, this... for those that don't remember, I remember this. I think that Elijah McClain was on the spectrum. I think that's what his friends and family were saying about him. He loved working with animals. He was a sweetheart, very kind person. There's like videos of him, very soft-spoken. Just a good energy, right? Even when the police were assaulting him, I remember him saying, like, I forgive you, while they were assaulting him, they were hurting him. He made it a point to say, you know, I'm not a threat to you, not that. The backstory, if I remember correctly, he's walking home from the store, the convenience store. It's Colorado, it's cold at night, it was that time of year. He's wearing a ski mask, like a face mask, because he had like a, I think it might have been a blood condition or something like that, so he needed to stay warm. And you know, that's a death sentence, because it might scare some white folks, right? Well, that's what happened. They called the police on him, police came, choked him out, the ambulance came, pumped him with this ketamine stuff, and he died. And for people that push back against George Floyd's death by saying, oh, well, he did this and that in his past, and he had this in his system or whatever, we saw what killed him. Everybody saw what killed him. But people that try to subscribe to a different truth so that they could feel more comfortable and more secure in their racism, they don't have to feel like a bad person. Well, he did this a long time ago, so yeah, he wasn't a good person. No, that's not what we're talking about. Did the police kill him? Yes or no? Yes, okay. And did he deserve to die, or did he deserve his day in court like everybody else? Right, but they don't like answering them direct questions. Same with Breonna Taylor. You know, well, her boyfriend was this. No, no, the police shot her. She was in her house. She didn't do nothing wrong to nobody, and she's dead. And there's no accountability, no justice, no nothing. Right, that's the part why we say Black Lives Matter. Right, because there's no accountability when the state executes human beings, Black human beings, almost exclusively Black human beings. There's no accountability. Well, what about Chicago? Oh, no, if a Black person kills a Black person in Chicago, at least there's a possibility of accountability. There's an investigation that figured out somebody might pay for that. There'd be consequences. The police do it, or in this case, the paramedics do it, no accountability. Don't Black lives matter? Well, yes. You know, if you're not going to say it, then we'll say it. Black lives matter. That's the whole movement. For those that remember 2020. And Elijah's case is the most bulletproof example of that. He was just living his life. Could you imagine just living your life, walking to the corner store to get something to drink, walking home, somebody's afraid of you. You don't know who it was, who called. You're just living like you did every day up to then. The police show up, beat you up. Then the paramedics come and then kill you on the sidewalk. That's the end of your story. You did nothing, didn't intend to do nothing wrong to nobody. There wasn't no drugs in your system, no pregnant woman, there was no boyfriend, there's no none of that extra stuff. You're just a human existing. And the people that killed you still walk free. They still walk free. You heard me say that at the end, the judge vacated it or reduced the sentence to 4 years probation, 14-month work release. Oh, and now they get a new trial. No, this life should have value. It should matter. And all these cases we're talking about. You know, we talked about the 14-year-old boy that got chased by the store owner, shot in the back because the store owner was scared. Dead forever. So that's where Black Lives Matter comes from. That's why we say it, because it's stuff like this. And if that wasn't enough, how about this? Carmelo Anthony trial. Prosecution dismisses all Black jurors. See how you like this? This from the BIN. The jury has been seated. The question of who's on it is already raising eyebrows. A jury of 12 and 6 alternatives was finalized on Wednesday, June 3rd, in the murder trial of Carmelo Anthony, the 19-year-old Black teen charged with fatally stabbing 17-year-old Austin Metcalf during a Frisco, Texas track meet in April 2025, according to CBS News. Opening statements began Thursday morning, June 4th, at the Collin County Courthouse in McKinney. No Black jurors were seated. Defense attorneys objected to the prosecution's removal of two black prospective jurors from the pool, but the judge allowed it, noting they were dismissed for race-neutral reasons tied to their occupations as educators. The prosecution had argued thoroughly jury selection, throughout jury selection that the circumstances of the case were race-neutral and did not require a diverse panel. Judge John Roach overruled that objection. The path to a jury was not smooth. Jury selection began June 1st with a pool of nearly 600 prospective jurors, a number that was whittled down over several days of intensive questioning by both sides. Media coverage of the case emerged as a central concern, with multiple prospective jurors admitting it had shaped their views. Quote, "I don't know if it's going to affect me, but I can tell you those thoughts are not in my head," unquote, one prospective juror said per CBS News. Another, identified as an educator, told Frisco Independent School District, where both Anthony and Metcalf attended separate high schools. Quote, "This is close enough to home that I'm not confident I could be completely fair," unquote. One prospective juror identified as black told the court he would, quote, "have a hard time putting a brother in jail," unquote. He was not seated. Of course not. Defense attorney Mike Howard also drew sharp pushback from prospective jurors when he asked how they felt about the country's immigration policies, a question many refused to answer, calling it irrelevant to the case. Anthony has pleaded not guilty. His defense is expected to center on a self-defense claim, arguing Anthony stabbed Metcalf, who was unarmed after feeling threatened during the altercation. Anthony told officers at the scene, "I was protecting myself." If convicted of first-degree murder, he faces 5 to 99 years or life in prison. I think the whole time, you know, I think that especially now, pretty well studied in history. I think that the one thing that has been consistent that black people have been asking for is equality. I think equity is a kind of a newer concept, but throughout the whole time that this country has existed, equality is kind of the one thing that has been well chronicled in terms of the push here. And it's hard to see how that looks if you don't live a black life, because you think race isn't important, and we know that it is. And so imagine this for a second. Let's flip this on its head. If you're one of those people, let's flip it on its head. Let's say there's a black teen that died, okay, and the black teen was stabbed by a white teen who felt threatened, okay? So I'm sure this is coming together and already stirring up some feelings, okay? But now that white teen needs to go to court or else face 99 years or life in prison to say he was defending himself. This white teen has to go do that, okay? Now imagine he walks into a courtroom and all of the jurors are black. Do you think that's fair? Now is race important? Do you trust all those black people to empathize with that white boy and ignore not empathize with the black teen that's dead? And so if you can imagine this scenario, this impossible, this would never happen, but if you could imagine it, then you're starting to imagine a tiny piece of what it might actually be like to live in a world where people try to tell you that equality exists and you know it doesn't. Imagine how frustrating that would be. Imagine how scary it would be every day to wake up and send your baby to school riding his bike. "Come home safe to me, son. Don't go to the convenience store just in case somebody sees you and gets afraid. Come home, baby." These stories, this past couple of weeks has been full of stories like this. And I would have never thought that we would be in this cultural moment, but here we are. And all we have is our resilience, and I pray we don't lose that. Stay tuned. We'll be back with more after this. Still broadcasting from the Civic Cypher Studios, welcome back to the QR Code, where we share perspective, seek understanding, and shape outcomes. The man you are about to hear from is a man who used to have blonde hair, and I'm starting a petition for him to bring it back. He is the Q in the QR Code. He goes by the name of Q Ward.
2: The man that you just heard has started no such petition, and I did not used to have blonde hair. I had a blonde streak going through my hair.
1: It was dope.
2: Those are very, very different things. But he is the R in the QR code. He goes by the name Ramses Ja.
1: That's me. Stay tuned. We're still talking about the many A-listers declining the invite to the UFC fight at the White House. I'm going to enjoy that one. We're also going to have some dialogue if we get to it. How did you feel the first time you experienced racism? But right now, and as always after the break, it is time for Q-Board's Clapback, Bread and Cages. Excited to hear what you have to say. Q, take it away.
2: You've kind of touched on this already.
1: Okay.
2: They're building a fight cage arena on the White House lawn. Not metaphorically, a literal UFC octagon on the South Lawn, where state dinners happen, where the Marine Band plays, where children at least used to hunt for Easter eggs. A cage match at the People's House for the 250th anniversary of the country. Like, process that for a second. Please, because it's hard to miss what this means. The White House lawn has always been ceremonial ground. Presidents from both parties used to understand that. You don't bring the circus to the White House because the circus cheapens the entire symbol. And the symbol is the only thing that holds the office together once a singular man leaves. Now, you can disagree with the president. People always have. You can despise a president's policies. People always have. But even they say this, and I laugh when they say it, but there has always been a respect for that office and for that building that was supposed to be bigger than any singular man. But MAGA and the Republican Party has proven that was never the case. We always thought that was the whole point. Now, this man is the house. The office is this man. And he wants to watch two guys punch each other in the face or put each other in a chokehold on the same lawn where we used to, and I say used to because I don't know if we have norms anymore, hold the national Christmas tree lighting. Now let's talk about silence. The same people who lost their mind when Barack Obama wore a tan suit. Quiet about this. The same people who said Jay-Z visiting the Oval Office was a disgrace to the presidency. Quiet on this. The same people who said Michelle Obama's arms in a sleeveless dress were unbecoming of the office. Quiet. The same people who said rap music in the White House was beneath the dignity of the building. Quiet. Cage fights on the lawn, though. Crickets. It's now beyond blatant hypocrisy. Because hypocrisy requires a person to actually believe in the rules they're enforcing. This is something else. This is identity fusion politics. Pure, uncut. The rules were never the rules.
7: The rules were just sticks to swing at people they already didn't like. So here's what's actually happening. When people's identity merges with the leader, and we've talked about this before, policy doesn't matter anymore. Decorum doesn't matter anymore. Consistency never mattered. The only test for them is loyalty. He can announce a tariff Monday and kill that tariff on Tuesday. His base will agree with both decisions because the base does not care about the policy. They just care about him and how much of themselves they see in him. So when he announces cage fights on the lawn, no one asks, is this beneath the office? They ask, what time does it start and can I buy it on pay-per-view? And the corruption, the blatant open corruption can be seen from space. They defend that too. Not because they actually think it's good, but because they think we're at war. And in war, you don't ask your guy to be clean. You ask him to win. As long as their guy appears to be winning, they're all right with it. That's Flight 93 logic. They've been told the other side will end the country. So any means is acceptable. Corruption doesn't even register anymore. Everything that man does to them is necessary force. And this is not new in human history. It's not just MAGA. But it is new for us. Rome did this. When the Republic was sick, when the Senate was for sale, when institutions were rotting from the inside, they gave the people bigger games, bigger arenas, more blood. Bread came first, then the circus, then the empire ate itself. They didn't notice their country was ending or that their empire was coming to an end. They noticed that the spectacle just kept getting bigger every year. So when you see an octagon going up on that lawn, don't be distracted by the fight. Watch the building behind it. That building was supposed to mean something past that man that's inside of it. That was the deal. That had been the only deal that ever held this country together. Strip the meaning of the office in the building, and there's nothing left to inherit, nothing left to fight for. Just the next show. 250 years of a country and the 250th birthday gift from this president is a cage match. All things considered, this tells you exactly where we are.
1: You know, what's crazy is that he said the UFC arena that's on that lawn is a direct quote. He says, it's quite attractive to a lot of people. And he said, maybe we'll never, ever take it down. So, ew. But, you know, you're not wrong. People did vote for that. And as long as their guy looks like he's winning, they don't care the cost, I suppose. So, which is an interesting segue. How did you feel the first time you experienced racism? You want to go first here?
7: Sure.
1: All right. I'm all ears.
7: And it's not what you would expect.
1: Okay.
7: And maybe I've told you this story before, but it wasn't fear. It wasn't anger. It wasn't sadness. It was pity. And pity might be too strong of a word because pity brings with it a bit of negative connotation. Empathy might be a better word. And let me tell the story as quickly as I can so that you can tell the story as well.
1: Oh, take it down. We'll run it back tomorrow if we need to.
7: I grew up in Detroit, Michigan in the 80s. When, as far as I could see, everyone was black. There was no racism to experience because there was no one to experience it from. The only white people in my entire life were teachers, and I was lucky enough to have teachers that loved their students. regardless of their background, regardless of how much money they had. I had teachers from all different walks of life, different religions, different ethnicities from all over the world that loved us, that partnered with our parents to make sure that we were getting everything that we needed. So I was blessed in that way. So racism was far more abstract than literal. I read about it, I knew that it existed, but I had never experienced it. Thank God, however, I didn't dismiss it as an idea just because I hadn't gone through it. I knew it was very, very real, but the vitriol and the emotional reaction to it, I didn't have any point of reference. Fast forward through all those years of school, and I received a full scholarship to play football. And the football team arrived at the university before the rest of the students. So I got to spend a few weeks with my teammates, getting into pre-camp workouts, assimilating into the town where I went to school, and then came the other 22,000 students. And I never forget taking the shuttle from the overflow parking lot to my dorm. A group of four white young ladies got on the shuttle, and there were four seats total left on the shuttle, one of them next to me. And I watched them, I don't want to say fight over it, but I watched them all not want to sit in that one remaining seat. And I didn't get it at first until I did. And in that moment, I watched the young lady who I guess drew the short straw take the seat next to me reluctantly, but not in the way that you might think, Rams, because her and I in that moment had a bit of a shared experience. She was embarrassed for her friends, like embarrassed by them not, even though she kind of participated because there was some reluctance in sitting next to me. I think it was more part of the game for her. You know what I mean? Like musical chairs and there's no chair left and I was just playing. Mm-hmm. But when she sat down, I could tell she didn't actually have a problem sitting next to me. She wasn't afraid. She wasn't uncomfortable. She didn't have the body language of someone that hated or was afraid of or looked down upon the person she was sitting next to. But she noticed that I noticed, and she was embarrassed and she felt sorry. And I felt sorry for her for having to go through it as well. And there was this moment where without either of us saying a word, she acknowledged that, hey, I know that sucked. I'm sorry. And I, in return, again, without saying a word, signaled to her that, hey, you know, I get it. It's okay. You don't have to be sorry for them. And I wish I had said some actual words because she deserved a little bit more than that. But we always think we'll react different than we do. You know, we all think we know exactly how we'll react when we face a number of different things. But I just remember getting off the shuttle because it was a quick shuttle ride, maybe 5 minutes. I got off of that shuttle feeling sorry for her and her friends, but more so her, because the three of them kind of stood on, you know, the position of not wanting to sit next to me. And for her, she had to be embarrassed by it kind of on their behalf. So it was the first time I ever experienced racism.
1: Yeah. I know that I shared this one with you before. And I don't know if this is the first time I experienced it, but it's one of the times that I know that it, I felt very alone and very afraid. So when I was in school, I spent my time back and forth between California and Arizona, Phoenix. And, you know, I was in Arizona at the time. And at the school, they would have these like chocolate bar selling fundraisers. You could go door to door and raise money for your school by selling chocolate, and then you get a prize, you know, if you've sold a certain amount of bars or whatever. And of course, we couldn't go out. We had to go out in teams. We couldn't go out alone. So I went out with a friend of mine. His name was Jason. and Jason was white. This is relevant to the story. I might have been 10 years old, so Jason would have been 10 too. And you know, we got dropped off in some neighborhood we didn't know, but they had big houses or whatever. So we're knocking on the doors and, hey, we're raising money for school. We have a little tray with the string around our neck. You know, we're selling candy, raising money for, you know, the elementary school. You know, people will buy candy here and there. People will say no. People wouldn't answer, whatever. And, you know, I was old enough to know about racism. I was old enough to know about it. Because, again, I didn't grow up in an all-black city, so I recognized that there were some people that harbored strange thoughts about me because I had a little bit more melanin. But anyway, we knocked on this one door and this guy opened the door. I remember him being like kind of a heavier guy, like a bit of a belly. And he looked right at me and he's like, oh, we got, and he used the N-word. We got N-words at the door. Hey, everybody, we got N-words at the door. And he, like, yelled back into the house. And then there's some other people in the house started coming. And now these are adults, mind you. And I'm a child. I'm child-sized the whole bit, right? And it's embarrassing to say, but, you know, I was 10. So I remember I stood there and I was frozen. I didn't know what to say. I didn't know what to do. I didn't know, should I cry? Should I run? Am I in trouble? Am I going to get hurt? Am I, you know, I had no idea because this was an adult. This was a, like a grown up, you know, and they have that grown up size. And this guy was a bigger guy. And I think I managed to say like in like a very, very like quiet voice, you know, we're selling candy for our school or something like that. And then he like said something, probably cussed at me or something like that. Get the F out of here, or something like that. Slam the door, right? And after that, I went right back to the car. I'm like, I don't want to go in this neighborhood. This is not. You just imagine how you feel. Like, I'm not gonna knock on somebody else's door after that just happened. That's crazy.
7: And I'd so have never knocked on another door ever.
1: You feel again. Me? Like, that was, I don't let my sons knock on doors. Like, that's crazy. But anyway, so we get back to the van and I told him, I'm like, I don't want to knock on any more doors over here. It's just not, because, you know, you go to rich neighborhoods, you try to, I guess, get people, more people to buy. But, you know, we're telling the people what happened. And I'm like, yeah, you know, this happened. I told the story I just told you. And then I remember Jason said, he was like, yeah, man, that's crazy that he said that because I ain't even know N. And he said the N-word. And I remember, like, I didn't feel as alone when I knocked on that door because Jason was next to me. But I felt alone in the van when he said, I ain't no N. Like, that's just him. I'm good. Like, he, like, hung me out to dry. And now I'm looking at all of these people in this van like, oh, my God, I don't belong here. So yeah, it happened to me when I was 10. All right, let's move it on. Entertainment. Many A-listers decline invite to UFC fight at the White House. Oh, God. Such a hard transition, man. I remember that little boy, how scared that little boy was, man. I'm a man now, but oh, poor baby. All right. It's from The Independent. Several A-list celebrities invited to President Donald Trump's UFC cage fight on the White House lawn later this month have no plans to show up, according to a new report, becoming the latest group to snub a presidential celebration of America's 250th anniversary. Comedian Adam Sandler, actor and former professional wrestler Dwayne The Rock Johnson, actor and musician Jared Leto, and television host Mario Lopez are among the names that UFC president and CEO Dana White told The Time were invited to the event on Trump's birthday, June 14th. But representatives for the stars and one person close to Johnson told Vanity Fair that none of them plan to attend. It's the latest group of high-profile figures to decline an invite to a Trump-linked event in celebration of America's 250th anniversary. Last month, the administration was dealt a blow when several musicians pulled out, of performances at the Great American State Fair after learning the event was sponsored by Freedom 250, a Trump-affiliated group. The Independent has asked the White House and UFC for comment. I think that within this administration, there is, like, these people are delusional, right? I'm going to say something that I've said quite a bit, and to be fair, I got it from Joy Reid. But I've said it quite a bit. These folks in this administration, they are feeling themselves like narcissists from top to bottom. I don't even like using that word because I don't feel like you should really call a person a narcissist unless you're able to diagnose narcissistic personality disorder. It's very unfair, and you could really damage people who maybe you're just, I don't know, whatever. But this behavior is suggestive of those people who are narcissistic. They think that they're right, that their way is the right way for everyone. No one else gets a voice. No one else should have a voice. You know, that's very, very consistent with the narratives that are being pushed by this administration. Women belong here and there and not here and there. And, you know, these people should rule society and these other people should follow those rules, right? So you have an administration full of people like that. People that now that they got their guy in office and their guy gave them a position, they're feeling that power. They're feeling like we won or we're winning. We're actively winning. We got the Supreme Court. We got both chambers. We got the White House. And I'm in this administration, too. We not letting our foot off the gas. Right. That's how these people feel. At least that's how they look when they're on Fox News talking crazy. Because they be saying some wild stuff like they can't get punched in the face. But you know what? They also want us to love them. And so the delusion is just them among themselves. That celebratory energy is just, you know, if they go to a Trump rally, they'll get it, sure. But, you know, a lot of reasonable people that work in maybe entertainment or that are like in the celebrity type of world, media, whatever, a lot of those people wouldn't touch Donald Trump with a 10-foot pole. That's why it's so alarming when someone does, especially someone black, right? We've covered a lot of those folks. But, you know, for the most part, reasonable people that work in those spaces recognize, even if they agree with them, they recognize, like, hey, this dude is toxic. Like, sure, he's padding my bottom line, but I don't want to stand next to him. I do not need to endorse this man. This man is a billionaire. He's going to be fine without me sitting next to him. I don't need that smoke at all. And that's for the people that agree with him. I'd argue most of the people in that position don't. They can't stand him. And maybe they like a cage fight. Maybe they know Dana Owens or who, not Dana Owens. What's this guy's name? Dana, where'd it go? Dana guy from the fight thing, whatever his dude is.
7: Dana White,
1: there it is. I see, right when you said it, I saw it. I'm not into fighting, clearly. But anyway, maybe they know him. But the fact that it has anything to do with Donald Trump, I mean, I think that shows the level of toxicity with this administration, regardless of the politics, regardless of whether or not you agree that, you know, immigrants should get deported to countries they'd never been to before instead of giving them a better path to citizenship so that they can be everything that you want them to be, regardless if you agree that, you know, black history belongs in schools and in museums or whatever your politics are. I think any objective person has to cede that this administration is exceptionally divisive and toxic. And the fact that nobody wants to perform, people are saying no to money. They don't want to lose they don't want no smoke. They don't want to lose

0: political beliefs. But, you know, to be fair, he's Donald Trump. He is comes from the celebrity world. He managed to get a couple of people to, I guess, endorse him along the way. But now here at this point in 2026, he's so toxic that nobody wants to touch him. And shoot, this could be a feel-good feature for me because I'm glad that they're struggling to get people to perform or whatever. They just they want people to love them. And unless you're at a MAGA rally in West Virginia, it's kind of tough to pull that off. So my thoughts there, Q, yours?
1: Refreshing that there are people that will say no, but I'm not going to sit here and say nobody will stand next to him because we see plenty of people do it every day.
0: Yeah,
1: that's and fair. They're not all old and crackly skinned and has-beens. Some of them are current, thriving black celebrities. We just finished talking about a couple. So as refreshing as it is to hear that there are at least some people that exist that will say no to the grift, I'm not going to sit here refreshed and relieved like no one will, because plenty of people do. Plenty of people still stand next to him, sit next to him, stand behind him and speak while he sleeps and passes gas on camera and pretend to not be embarrassed by it because they're still suckling at the teat or whatever they're doing. I'm glad that there are some people, even self-proclaimed Republicans, self-proclaimed UFC fans, that are saying no to this. Maybe it's because they got some conscience. Maybe he's shown to be too toxic, but I don't really have enough evidence to show that that's the case either. Plenty of people still align, still show up, and still stand next to this man. So I don't have much in the way of glee that nobody will sit next to him and nobody will show up, because plenty of people have shown us repeatedly that for the right photo op, not just for the right money, for the right access, for the right closeness, for the right proximity to power and whiteness, that they will show up for this man, that they will go to his grifting events and his rallies and pretend that the world's not on fire by his gasoline and by his match. So, you know, kudos to the people brave enough to say no, as much as an obvious decision as it should seem. There are still, in my opinion, too many people that are still willing to show up and stand next to him.
0: Yeah, well, I mean, any people is too many people, to be fair. So, you know, your point is well made. Yeah, so, I mean, I guess we'll see what comes together. But right now, at least, it's looking like he doesn't have a lot of folks that are going to want to sit on the White House lawn at a cage match and watch a fight to celebrate America's 250th birthday with Donald Trump. It just feels, it seems like it's too much for a lot of these A-listers. And again, that's not nothing, because conceivably they could all be there. So we'll take it. All right. That's going to do it for us here at the QR Code. Today's show was produced by Chris Thompson. If you have some thoughts you'd like to share, use the red microphone talkback feature on the iHeartRadio app. And while you're there, be sure to hit subscribe and download all of our episodes. 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I am your host, Ramses Ja, on all social media. 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And join us next time as we share our news with our voice from our perspective right here on the QR Code. 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

0: I'm Dr. Anthony Lizerwitz, and this is Climate Connections. In Pakistan, a group of midwives is helping provide medical care to expectant parents and babies on the front lines of climate change. Several times in recent years, extreme rain and melting glaciers have caused widespread flooding in Pakistan. In 2022, flooding was so severe during the monsoon season that a third of the country was underwater. For people needing prenatal care or a safe place to give birth, the ordeal was frightening.
1: Some of them were living in flooded areas, they were living in tents, they were living in displacement camps.
0: That's midwife Neha Mankani of the Mama Baby Fund. During this and other floods, her group helped provide maternity care and childbirth support. And it operates a solar-powered clinic on Baba Island, off the coast of Karachi, to serve coastal communities that are vulnerable to flooding from sea level rise.
1: In times of the month that the tide is high, the water comes still right outside my clinic, but it won't come in because it's an elevated facility.
0: To get patients there, the Mama Baby Fund runs a free boat ambulance.
1: It goes from island to island, picking up women who need to come to us or they need to go to the city for some kind of emergency care.
0: So expectant parents and babies can get the care they need, even during a flood. Climate Connections is produced by the Yale Center for Environmental Communication. To learn more about climate change, visit climateconnections.org.

0: I'm Dr. Anthony Lizowitz, and this is Climate Connections. On an early fall day in the North End neighborhood of Detroit, residents hopped on bikes for a guided tour of solar installations. Kids built solar-powered robots, played in a solar-powered bouncy house, and ate s'mores roasted in a solar oven.
1: So people got to see solar in an operation that they never would have imagined. When you can see it, when you can know it's there, then they have a better sense of, yes, this could work for me as well.
0: Reverend Joan Ross is founder of the North End Woodward Community Coalition, a nonprofit in the largely low-income African-American neighborhood. She says many families in her community struggle to pay electricity bills that are very high. Going solar can reduce those monthly bills. So her group informs people about solar energy, helps them assess financing options, and connects them with quality contractors. It also arranges bulk buying discounts to reduce the upfront costs of installing solar panels. Ross is determined to make sure that more people can access clean, affordable energy.
1: To actually see these things coming to life in my community and the ways that people can embrace solar, it's really an exciting time for me.
0: Climate Connections is produced by the Yale Center for Environmental Communication. To hear more stories like this, visit climateconnections.org.

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1: I'm Dr. Anthony Lizerwitz, and this is Climate Connections.

0: He says some teams convert kayaks or canoes. 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He says the teams often get creative. One past entry was built from a jet ski, and another looked like a fireboat.
1: And so they would go and squirt water out of it and had a little hose and sirens on it.
0: All the vessels are powered by electric motors, with energy generated by solar panels on board. 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And in the process, they get to have a lot of fun. 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
3: 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And John is a pretty remarkable guy. He is a former Methodist minister. He's, he wrote a book called Worth Fighting For. Plus, he's got a new children's book that's coming out June 23rd, titled Here and Now, Small and Close. 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He's a writer, pastor, activist.

0: John, welcome back to the program. Your most recent piece really rang for me. You write, the headline was, "I'm an American taxpayer and I'm sick of killing people." And you talk about the growing nihilism, the black despair, the leaden grief that comes from witnessing so much unnecessary suffering, so much preventable pain, so much manufactured chaos, and the real heart sickness. I've been detecting this in your posts recently, that you're kind of grieving for your country. How are you doing?
1: Yeah, we're holding up as well as we can, Tom. Thanks for having me. I think, you know, naming that grief, because in my travels, you know, all around the country in person and online, that's what I'm hearing from so many people. Just a sadness that's in the default operating system of their days right now, because the news is so dire. It's relentless. And so I think even naming it helps people get a sense of peace and agency to begin to figure out, what do I do with this?
0: Yeah, it really does. I mean, would you like to go through your list here, or shall I prompt you on them if you don't have it?
1: Yeah, go ahead and just anything you want to touch on is great.
0: Yeah, I'll read each of your bold lines, and you can do a little riff. John Pavlovitz writes, "As a taxpaying American, I am partnering in the genocide in Gaza."
1: Yeah, I mean, we see these videos, Tom, and we hear the reports, and it just becomes so difficult to hold it all, especially when we realize that our nation is responsible for it, and there is sort of a helplessness that comes because we're fighting with and for our nation simultaneously right now. All decent, truly patriotic people are trying to hold this love of the nation that we could be with the grief over the nation that is, and it's no more apparent than in what's in the genocide in Gaza right now.
0: You write, "As a taxpaying American, I am murdering the people of Iran, Lebanon, Cuba, and Ukraine." I'd add Venezuela to that, but
1: yeah, and sadly, we'll probably be able to keep adding soon. Mm-hmm. I think watching this strategy of confrontation all throughout the world, whether it's for distraction or real estate or oil, it's just infuriating to know that we are contributing to all of this. And right now, it feels like there's not much we can do as we approach November.
0: You're right. "As a taxpaying American, I am starving people to death in New Jersey."
1: Yeah, I just got back from that area, and to hear the stories and to see, you know, in real time, this failure of our republic, even of our lawmakers, to protect innocent life and to make sure that everyone's human rights are protected. And again, this is by our hands. This is not some foreign threat. We are doing this damage. And I think that's the most difficult thing.
0: You write, "As a taxpaying American, I am assaulting girls and young women in Texas."
1: Yeah, what's happening in the detention centers there is just, I think, beyond what any of us really want to know about. And so we need to make sure that we keep engaging the news like this to know that girls and young women right now are in completely deplorable conditions with no protection. And I think it's when those of us who love all humanity and want the most vulnerable and the poorest and the most marginalized to have what we have by default. And I think seeing that denied people is a cause for grief, for sure.
0: You write, "As a taxpaying American, I am viciously terrorizing immigrants."
1: I mean, Tom, that's been for this whole second term, is knowing that we are funding this cadre of masked violent ghouls who are terrorizing our people, and they're terrorizing people in the places they work and study and shop and just try to exist. And so I think we forget that some of the things pull off the news cycle because there's other things that replace them, and we need to remember that this is happening in earnest right now.
0: And you write, "As a taxpaying American, I am violently persecuting queer people."
1: I mean, I'm a person who is LGBTQ supporting, as most decent human beings are. And here we are in Pride Month, and knowing that these, I think, 530, last time I checked, anti-LGBTQ bills being proposed throughout the country is really, part of this effort by the MAGA right to eliminate diversity. And so we who aspire to be allies or advocates for the LGBTQ community need to redouble our efforts to protect them and stand with them.
0: Yeah, I absolutely agree. We're talking with John Pavlovitz, a pastor, writer, activist. His latest book, Worth Fighting For, and his newest one, Here and Now and Small and Close. John Pavlovitz is his Blue Sky handle, and also John Pavlovitz Substack.com is where you can find his writings. John, you know, as a former Methodist minister, I'm curious if you're in touch with your former peers. Do you see any sort of a movement across the moderate Christian church to push back on this kind of thing?
1: I absolutely am, Tom. You know, I'm in touch with so many of these leaders and through emails, through my travels. And I was just talking to a Methodist pastor who I actually ran into on a greenway here in North Carolina. And he was saying, you know, I finally reached a place where I cannot in good faith call myself a spiritual person, a person of Jesus, a leader in the church, and be silent. And there's a lot of reasons that churches have been hesitant to enter into the fray of social justice and issues of race and gender and sexuality. It's terrible that they are, but I think now more are saying, if there's ever a time when our spiritual witness needs to be present, it's now. If ever there was a time for leadership that of people who, you know, believe in the teachings of Jesus, this is our time. And so you're seeing a new sort of courage in that group of people. And I'm really encouraged by that.
0: I was raised in the United Methodist Church, and my parents took me to church every Sunday for several years, quite a few years. Mm-hmm. And I don't recall a single sermon that was remotely political. And if there would have been one, my father, who was very political, would have made it very clear to me. You know, I would have known about it, even though I was kind of apolitical. I'm talking about like from, 10 years old to 13 or 14 years old. I left home when I was 16. So how do pastors do that these days? I mean, you got the Johnson Amendment. You're not supposed to talk politics. Do you just talk issues? I get it that the right wing churches are out there just openly, inviting Republican candidates in and just breaking the law left and right, and with a complete impunity. And the Trump administration will do nothing about that. But for people who want to follow the law and be ethical, how do they do it?
1: Well, I think it's about speaking with specificity as much as one can about the issues. We can name immigration we can name what it means to love our LGBTQ brothers and sisters. You know, we can name what it means to respect the rights of women. You know, I wrote a piece yesterday about the pro-life position of Republicans and realizing over and over again they're anti any sort of life beyond the birth canal. And so I think we can name those things in the pulpit without infringing on the law. And we can, and see, it's actually interesting. Once we mention the teachings of Jesus, once we explicitly share what Jesus taught, that is by nature political, and it's by nature antithetical to Trumpism. And so that's where the words of Jesus actually do their work for us.
0: Oh, yeah. He was executed for his politics.
1: Indeed.
0: He was calling out the Romans. So it's pretty straightforward stuff. John Pavlovitz. Yeah. A great man, a writer, pastor, activist. His latest book, Worth Fighting For, and he's got a new children's book coming out this month, Here and Now and Small and Close. It's available at herenowsmallclose.com. His newsletter, johnpavlovitz.substack.com, Pavlovitz. John, thanks so much for dropping by.
1: Always a pleasure, my friend. Thank you.
0: Back
1: Talk to you soon.
0: Yeah, thank you.
2: This is the Tom Hartman Program.
0: Our book today in the Tom Hartman Book Club is by John Pavlovitz. It's titled, If God is Love, Don't Be a Jerk, Finding a Faith That Makes Us Better Humans. This is from the introduction titled, You Had One Job. If you want a good laugh, Google the phrase, you had one job. The results are hilariously tragic parade of seemingly impossible fails, unfathomably poor planning, and face-palming, inducing human error. A piece of melted cheese on top of a fast food burger bun. The word stop misspelled on a street crossing. A keep to the right sign with its arrow facing left. A toilet lid installed below the seat itself. It's strange stuff. Seeing these stupefying train wrecks and task execution tends to elicit two responses, usually making you feel a little bit better about yourself while simultaneously wanting to track down the culprits in an effort to understand how they managed to neglect the primary duty assigned to them. We begin to speculate. Were they temporarily distracted? Did they not properly comprehend the instructions? Did they feel as though someone above them in the chain of command dropped the ball? Were they just plain lazy? When people miss the point so spectacularly, we want to know how and why, because that kind of failure feels impossible from the outside. It seems unfathomable to get the main thing wrong, and seeing it happen sparks our curiosity. I imagine Jesus knows well the curiosity that comes with watching people give clear direction lose their way. As a longtime Christian by aspiration, if not always in practice, I often envision an exasperated Jesus coming back and the first words out of his mouth to his followers as his feet hit the pavement being, "You had one job, love. So what happened?" I wonder what massive wave of excuses and rationalizations would come flooding from the mouths of the faithful multitude in front of him, how they might justify their mistreatment of the assailed humanity in their care, the verbal and theological gymnastics they'd attempt to avoid culpability for their own cruelty. Would they stridently recite him a verse from Leviticus? Would they blame the liberal media for morally corrupting America? Would they talk about people's wicked lifestyle choices? Would they argue that they were loving the sinners in their midst, but simply hating their sin? Would they frantically offer up the same platitudes and parrot back the same partisan talking points that they've gotten used to brandishing on social media and proffering in Sunday school classes? And if all else failed to convince him, would they quote Jesus to himself in a desperate Hail Mary effort to pass the buck to him for what they did or failed to do while supposedly standing up for him? And there, fully seen in the piercing gaze of the namesake of their very faith tradition, with all their justifications and excuses exhausted and only their fully exposed hearts left, would any of their responses be sufficient reasons for refusing to love? When that was the singular task and primary commandment that he left them responsible for tending to? In my less compassionate moments, I admit that I like to picture it not going well for them. I know it's far less than admirable, let alone Christ-like. But some days my heart strangely warms at the possibility of a few billion brimstone-breathing evangelists, sanctimonious conservative politicians, and plank-eyed judgmental Christian neighbors all having to explain themselves in a sanctified flop-sweat moment they can't gaslight themselves out of, and they all get what they have coming to them. But my self-righteous revelry doesn't last long. The mirror calls me out as I remember what I think I know about Jesus, and that rescues me from full-blown, unabated hubris. I begin to wonder what my excuses might be, how I'd spin the enmity I manufacture here, what story I'd come up with for not doing the one task we both know compromises a disciple's job description. And if I really believe what I'm supposed to believe, are any of my justifications sufficient? If God is love, and if Jesus is the perfect expression of that love, and if I'm supposedly trying to follow that Jesus, how can I be so love-impaired so frequently? How do I miss the singular point so consistently? It's not as if I didn't know what I was signing up for, like some lengthy online user agreement I blindly accept in haste, missing the bombshell fine print underneath. Having read the Gospels a few million times, give or take a few hundred thousand, I know the primary commandment is not something I need to excavate from cumbersome layers of foreign language translations and cultural mores of the time. Jesus himself clearly laid out the most important commandment for me and for everyone who's ever cracked open a Bible, and even most people who've never cracked open a Bible. And so we'd all understand what's being asked of us going in, so there would be no post-altar call buyer's remorse or deathbed claims of a sucker punch bait and switch. Loving God and neighbor and self is the elemental stuff of Christian prayers, songs, T-shirts, and bumper stickers, and we know that. But as the Master Morpheus said to protege Neo in the first and only truly great Matrix film, there is a difference between knowing the path and walking the path. Love is the path that Jesus laid out for us. The book, John Pavlovitz's If God Is Love, Don't Be a Jerk, Finding a Faith That Makes Us Better Humans.
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0: It's your media support group for We the People. We'll be right back. Sonia Sotomayor, the Supreme Court Justice, is furious. The Supreme Court is allowing a racist Alabama map. It was unsigned, but all three of the court's liberal justices dissented publicly, loudly. This will basically wipe out at least one black member of Congress, and maybe two. This map that the Supreme Court approved had been struck down by an appeals court, a lower court, that was a three-person panel, where two of them were Trump appointees. And they struck it down and said explicitly, this is not legal because it is an explicitly racist map. These lines are drawn based on race. And the Supreme Court said, no, they're not. They're based on politics. Just because black people mostly vote Democratic, it's just a coincidence. And Sonia Sotomayor wrote, just as Alabama doubled down on racial discrimination, the court today doubles down on chaos. She said, this decision, in addition to being wrong on the merits, inflicts two grave harms on the public. It debases the democratic process by upending Alabama's entire election in the name of permitting Alabama to discriminate against black Alabamians. It also corrodes the rule of law by rewarding Alabama's gamesmanship and outright defiance of court orders. Congresswoman Terry Sewell called the ruling, quote, just the latest in a pattern of outrageous Supreme Court decisions that help Republicans desperately cling to power ahead of the midterm elections while diluting black voices, erasing decades of hard-fought civil rights progress. She added, no matter how hard Alabama officials may try, they will not succeed in silencing our voices. We will not go back to the Jim Crow era. The fight for fair representation continues. It's wild. I mean, we're at peak corruption, peak racism, peak misogyny. We've got a rapist, an adjudicated rapist in the White House, who's now using the criminal justice system to go after the woman he raped for daring to speak up. I mean, this is just so wrong. This whole system is just so wrong. And once again, I think it all tracks back to Citizens United, as I rant about it length in my brand new book, Who Killed the American Dream. When Trump sent the military in to kill roughly 80 people and kidnap President Maduro of Venezuela and his wife and bring them to the United States, where they're sitting in a jail cell right now, one of the things he did, one of the deals he cut with Delcy Rodriguez, the vice president, Maduro's number two, who is apparently just as corrupt and authoritarian as Maduro is. One of the deals he cut with her was that the oil, much of the oil that Venezuela is selling, the revenue would go to us rather than to Venezuela. And so Marco Rubio is testifying before a House committee, and Representative Sidney Kamlinger Dove asked him, where is the oil? Where is the money? What I've read is that the money from this oil is in an account in Kuwait in Donald Trump's name. And she was like, where is it? Show us. Show us the receipts. And Marco Rubio was like, I'm sorry, I can't do that. And she got up and stormed out of the hearing, seriously pissed off. But, I mean, this is just mind-boggling. So we're stealing the oil of another country, taking it essentially by force, by after kidnapping the president, decapitating the government, stealing their oil, selling their oil. We are selling their oil. And we are keeping the money, but it doesn't seem to be coming to the United States. It seems to be going into a Kuwaiti checking account in Donald Trump's name. What the hell is going on? And the Secretary of State, Marco Rubio, is like, I can't tell you. I'm sorry. She's like, well, you know, tell me. Well, he's like, I don't have time to do that. And she's like, we'll schedule another session. And he's like, no, it's not going to, you know, ain't going to say. I mean, can you imagine if this happened in any Democratic administration, how the Republicans would be screaming bloody murder? How the press would be all over this? I'm not even seeing, I've got MSNBC on the monitor here in the studio. It's typically either them or CNN, just in case there's some breaking news and I need to catch a Chiron. And this is wild stuff. And I certainly am not going to have a TV tuned to CBS in the studio. I mean, this is, I thought, a pretty good analysis. Brian Stelter, you know, the CNN chief media analyst, used to have a show on CNN. They got rid of him because they thought he was too liberal, and then they brought him back because they decided, okay, maybe he was just a normal guy. But anyhow, he was on Caitlin Collins' show, and he pointed out that when Barry Weiss fired Scott Pelley, which happened yesterday, and Scott Pelley came out and said Barry Weiss, or the powers that be anyway, were demanding that I lie to you on the air, that Brian Stelter is saying that this is an underwater earthquake, right? One of those things that just kind of shakes everything at CBS. Now, he was dismissed. CBS executive producer Nick Bilton said Pelley was dismissed for cause. Now, a dismissal for cause can be challenged in court. And it'll be interesting to see if Pelley is going to try and challenge this in court. He's been a journalist with CBS News for more than four decades. This guy is highly respected, a long history, and he points out that he's paid his dues. He said, "I've been in combat in Afghanistan." This is what Scott Pelley said. He said, "I've been in combat in Afghanistan. I've been in combat in Iraq. I have been in the war zone in Ukraine multiple times, risking my life and the happiness of my family because of my devotion to this broadcast." He goes on to say, "For my part, the new management has instructed me to inject falsehoods and bias into a politically sensitive story. I've been told to include assertions that are unverified. To date, in every case, I've managed to ignore these instructions or refuse them. Recently, politicians have been invited by CBS News to choose the correspondents for interviews on the broadcast. Giving politicians control over 60 Minutes interviews is not how this is done." And then he says, "Finally, incompetence and unprofessionalism in the new management have wreaked havoc." Well, Donald Trump and the Republicans and now the Ellison family, or at least Nepo baby David Ellison, are doing is the playbook that originated in the early 2000s with Vladimir Putin in Russia, which is buy up all the media operations or nationalize them. And then was taken, very successfully by Viktor Orban in his second term, when he basically, the way that Orban did this was, number one, one of the sort of like the BBC in England, there's a national broadcaster in Hungary, and Orban took that over and put his toadies in charge of that. So instantly, their version of the BBC or their version of NPR and PBS became like Fox News. It became, all Orban all the time, isn't he wonderful? But then there were still independent television and radio networks and newspapers. And so what he did was he started suing them for defamation for billions of dollars, just wiping them out. Just they couldn't even afford the cost of defending themselves in some cases. And so what did they do? They sold their properties. And so oligarchs, really rich people associated with Orban, were doing the same thing that the oligarchs were doing with Putin, which is buying the remaining media properties, to the point that, there was basically no believable, credible media left in Hungary as of last year. I mean, there were little outlets here and there, sort of like, Common Dreams, like, the smaller lefty sites, but they don't have this big national impact of the networks. And that's what the Ellisons are doing right now. And now, they've got CBS now, and they've got TikTok, and they've got HBO and the Discovery Channel and BET and the Cartoon Network and Comedy Central and DC Studios and Fandango and Miramax and MTV and Nickelodeon and Paramount and Pluto TV and Showtime and TBS and the CW and TNT and Warner Brothers, and they're about to get CNN. And, you know, and they want to get CNN. They want the parent company, of course, but they also want CNN. And Trump wants them to have CNN, but they've got to have this merger, and Trump's got to approve the merger. So this is, I believe, one of the reasons why Barry Weiss is doing this total Trump suck-up and getting rid of anybody who is willing to expose corruption in our government, like, you know, like Scott Pelley. It's obscene. It is anti-American. It's un-American. It's the opposite of how the things should. You know, Thomas Jefferson was, you know, once made the comment in a letter to a friend of his. He said, I would rather live in a nation with newspapers and no government than with a government and no newspapers. He said that a democracy cannot, or a republic, which was the word he used, cannot function without a well and honestly educated, factually educated populace. And he was absolutely right. And that's why Orban fell, by the way, because the people figured out what was going on. That's why I think Putin's time is limited. It's why ultimately, you know, Mussolini got hung upside down, although the, you know, the war had a lot to do with that. But it's why it's why I show up every day. I mean, somebody's got to be here telling the truth. But this is the, you know, what's going on with CBS is just a symptom of a much larger problem, which is oligarchs taking over our media. And it's happening, you know, oligarchs have taken over our food supply, oligarchs have taken over our airlines, oligarchs have taken over our media, oligarchs are taking over our health care. It's everywhere you look. There's billionaires owning giant corporations that own pretty much everything. We are now an oligarchy. And that was never the intention. Dusty in Kitsap County, Washington. Hey, Dusty, what's up?
3: Hi, Tom. I want to interject some compassion, some understanding. The Iranians are currently, and probably for cause, in a really difficult spot internationally.
0: Yeah.
3: But I, you know, we're all human beings.
0: Yeah.
3: And in the mid-70s, they were going through a transition. They had... They were part of modern culture.
0: Mm-hmm.
3: They were part of cinema. Women dressed in our modern styles.
0: Yeah.
3: They were not oppressed.
0: Yeah.
3: And those people are still there. They're our age.
0: Mm-hmm.
3: And I think that the Sunni-Shiite split, somewhat like Catholics and Protestants in the Western world,
0: or in Ireland,
3: created a situation where... Where they had to pick, and therefore they are in a lot of difficulty, but they're still human beings.
0: Yeah,
3: they come from a very old culture.
0: It's a 5,000-year-old civilization.
3: They have, yes, they began medicine.
0: Mm-hmm.
3: They began astronomy,
0: mm-hmm.
3: and it's only recently they came in to take away the modernization at the end of the 70s.
0: Mm-hmm.
3: Women were participating in the Olympics in swimming suits, in swimming.
0: Yeah. Yeah.
3: And they've had to back off all of that because of religious fanaticism.
0: Yep.
3: And they are in this Sunni-Shiite struggle, and they are the smaller element. The Shiites are fewer members.
0: I thought Iran was a Shia majority nation, just like Iraq.
3: Yes, they are. But compared, so this again, it's Egypt and like all the other
0: Egypt is majority
3: Islamic
0: Sunni.
3: Nations. Egypts are Sunni, but Iranians are Shiite.
0: Yeah, exactly.
3: And there are more Sunni adherents to Islam than Shiite. So it's a little bit, it's like Protestant Catholic.
0: Yeah, interesting.
3: So
0: Dusty, I agree. Our war, our battle is not with the people of Iran. It's, in fact, we shouldn't have any battle with Iran at all. It's none of our damn business what they're doing over there.
3: They love freedom.
0: Yeah.
3: They want their freedom back.
0: They do. And 30,000 of them were killed just a couple of weeks ago, you know, in the streets of Tehran by this regime. Dusty, thank you very much. Clifton in Seattle. Hey, Clifton, what's up?
4: Hi, Tom. I think I'm going to get active in my local Democratic elections and Senate and House elections. Mm-hmm. I, as a trans person who has been mercilessly bullied by others and been assaulted by both brothers of my family, I know bullies, and Republicans are bullies. So I just really want to help out as much as I can.
0: Good on you, Clifton.
4: Yeah. So one thing about my philosophy that I try to adhere to is to always have morality, ethics, and reason in everything I try to do. Mm-hmm. I call it the Iron Triangle. It's a three-sided thing. So,
0: I like that.
4: Yeah. So anyway. Words
0: to live by.
4: Anyway, I really appreciate everything you've done, and keep active, and I'll try to influence.
0: Well, thank you, Clifton. And if you show up at your local Democratic Party meeting and it goes well, give us, or even if it doesn't, give us a call and let us know how it went.
4: Okay. Thanks a lot. I appreciate
0: okay.
4: it.
0: Good talking to you, Clifton. Have a great day.
4: Okay.
0: Beachside Bill in Orlando, Florida. Hey, Bill, what's on your mind today?
5: Afternoon, Tom. Hope everybody's well out there. I'm thinking ahead. Let's think ahead 50 years from now, right? Mm-hmm. I think it'll be called the tricentennial birthday. You have to Google and fact check me there. I don't know. Yeah. Tricentennial. And I think they're going to look back and hopefully what happens, because I don't think you or I will be here, but hopefully what will happen is that they'll look back and when 2045 hits, because you know when that's the white, all these old white fuddy-duddies are scared, you know, because we're going to be in the minority, the white people. Mm-hmm. And I think hopefully they'll look back and say, well, what were we thinking now, you know, during the semi-quintennial or however they call it.
0: Yeah.
5: So just think ahead 50 years, you know, wonder what because I look back to the bicentennial. We lived through it, Tom, you know, 200 mm-hmm. years and Ford was president and all that. We just ended the war, Watergate, the whole thing. So we're going through that now 50 years from now, hopefully they'll look back on us and we'll succeed.
0: Here's
5: the
0: dynamic is that on the one hand you've got people who believe in, embrace, and believe that this country, even if it didn't act that way initially, was founded on the principle of a multiracial, pluralistic democracy, a democratic republic where women participate, people of color participate, basically anybody, you know, regardless of religion, race, national origin, that we are the great melting pot. So you've got that on one side. And this has been embraced by Republicans and Democrats. I mean, Reagan has given many very eloquent speeches about this, as did Jack Kennedy. OK, so you've got that.
5: Yeah.
0: And then on the other side, you got a group of people who are saying America, all those guys who got together in Philadelphia in the summer of 1787 were white guys. And they intended for the Constitution to be only for white men. And only white men in about half the states could vote initially. Interestingly, for the first 15, 20 years of our being a republic, black people were actually voting in most of the northern states. And women were voting in a few places, although it was very, very rare. Black men were voting. And that was all done away with by the time Andrew Jackson became president. But the point is that we have now an entire political party, the Republican Party, that has embraced that Confederate ideal of saying the only people who should have political power, the only people who should be able to determine the fate and future of the nation, the only people who should have great wealth are white men. And you've got Pete Hegseth purging the military of women and black officers. You've got it's happening. You've got Trump now who's in charge of it? In any case, we've got I believe it's DHS, this whole immigration thing. They want to go, in 1965, we changed our immigration rules. In 1924, we passed a law that said that, 17% of America was not white. So all immigration in the United States could not exceed 17% non-white. We ended that in 1965. And as a result, more than half of the people who have come in as immigrants since 1965 have been non-white. And that's why Trump and Vance and all these guys are talking about denaturalizing people, immigrants who came over here and got their green card and then went through the whole process of becoming U.S. citizens. They want to denaturalize and kick them out of the country. And it's because we've got a white supremacist party now. The Republican Party has become the old Confederacy. Or you could argue the old Confederacy never went away and has now taken over the Republican Party. But that, in my opinion, that's what's going on. We're seeing the Confederate States of America here. And the battle, you know, you talk about, you know, in 2045, is going to be between these two forces. Which kind of country are we going to be? Are we going to be like the Confederacy, or are we going to be like the Union? Are we going to follow Lincoln's vision or Robert E. Lee's vision? And I think that's what it comes down to. I got to run, Bill, but, you know, you touched a nerve. Good one. Yep. Thank you. Dee in Seattle. Hey, Dee, what's on your mind today?
6: Hi, Tom. I was just kind of cruising through, seeing what CBN News, the Israeli, like if they had any new footage or stuff we don't see. Mm-hmm. And they brought up that political leader, the security minister, Itamar, hope I'm pronouncing this right, Ben-Gvir.
0: Yeah, Ben-Gvir.
6: He was the guy who did the abuse in the last flotilla. He was on camera saying that Israel now owned Temple Mount, literally, and didn't see it on any other news channel to look for it. But in a way, it's kind of like, if that's true, then they would be taking over Jerusalem and its holy sites. I'm just wondering your take on, in this new century, how would that go down? Would it be just through occupation declaring it? How do they actually end up owning it in this current century?
0: Well, the way they've done it on the West Bank, for people who don't know what we're talking about, Jerusalem has a section of the city, including part of the old city inside the walls, that was considered part of Palestine in the 1948 agreement, I think it was. And it's filled with Palestinians. You walk through the shops there, it's all Palestinian, you know, merchants who are selling mostly stuff to tourists. And this includes the Temple Mount, which is the kind of the backside of the Wailing Wall, the Western Wall, and it's where the Dome of the Rock is, one of the holiest of the, this is the rock that Muhammad ascended to heaven from and all that kind of stuff. But it's also supposed to be above where the Second Temple was, deep underground from Solomon's time. So anyhow, that's Palestinian territory. The way
6: so
0: that...
6: So they could just declare it?
0: Well, I don't, I'm not sure that they can, but I think they may well be able to. The way they've done it on the West Bank is they have non-official people, that is the local settlers, go in and burn people's houses, shoot them, terrorize them, rape their women, steal from them, smash their windows, just make life so miserable that they leave or kill them. You know, there's been a lot of murders on the West Bank. And then as the minute that the Palestinian leaves their home, they just grab the home and say, okay, this is ours. And Israel goes, oh, well, it's under Jewish control now. It's so it's now part of Israel. It's now Israeli territory. And, you know, they've taken more than half of the West Bank doing that kind of thing. So it wouldn't surprise me if that's the strategy that they employ in East Jerusalem. But I have no insight into that.
6: In a way, it's not explained just on regular news how this inflames the whole situation, Lebanon, everything else, it's all going to blow. That's not going to help the situation. So
0: no.
6: We're not hearing about it, but I don't understand how this is even working. But
0: I would follow Haaretz, you know, the progressive newspaper in Israel. They've got an English language website, Haaretz, I think it is. But if you type it into a search engine, it'll correct my probable misspelling. And I'm guessing that they would be following this. I haven't read it in probably a month. I'm just not up on it. But it's an important thing. Dee, thank you for bringing that up. I appreciate the call.
6: Thanks a lot.
0: Yeah, good talking to you. Trump's masked goons are a criminal's dream. And, you know, there are only two countries in the world right now, developed countries in the world, that allow masked police, the United States and Russia. And I'm guessing that, and Putin's secret police are routinely masked, just like ICE is. And I'm guessing for the same reasons. And in fact, I'm guessing that Putin was the guy who told Trump how to do it. You know, they talk every couple of weeks, and Putin gives him suggestions and instructions and memes and things like that. But this is really problematic. This goes way beyond just saying, you know, it doesn't look good or it's kind of a violation of American principles or whatever. Oh, by the way, I should have opened by thanking Alex Lawson for filling in for me. He did a marvelous job. Louise and I are taking a week and a half off the weeks before and of July 4th, and Alex will be here to fill in for me then, too, just FYI. But anyhow, back to this issue. On January 20th, the day that Trump was sworn into the White House for the second time, a hooded man kicked down the bedroom door of a Mexican immigrant in Greensboro, North Carolina, shouting, "ICE, ICE." The man raised his hands. He thought he was being arrested. Instead, four assailants robbed the house at gunpoint, all wearing masks, all pretending to be ICE. They pistol whipped one resident so hard that his split forehead required 10 stitches and four staples. They pointed a gun at a baby while demanding cash from the baby's parents. They weren't ICE. They weren't police. They were criminals who had figured out that in Trump's America, all you need to terrorize an immigrant family with impunity is a mask, a gun, a camo outfit you can buy on Amazon, and a loud enough shout. NBC News and Noticias Telemundo just published a sweeping investigation documenting how that Greensboro robbery was not an isolated horror. Reviewing court records, police documents, and news accounts, they found 31 separate cases of this in 2025 of criminals impersonating ICE. It's a 480% increase in 1 year of this kind of, you know, masked behavior. In New York, a Dominican woman was dragged into a basement, beaten and raped by a man claiming to be ICE. In North Carolina, another woman was raped at her workplace by a fake ICE agent. In Philadelphia, an armed man claiming to be ICE and wearing a vest marked security enforcement agent zip-tied a 50-year-old Dominican cashier and robbed his business. I mean, this is wild stuff. And I think it's important to point out, you know, that while there's nearly 500% increase in this incident of this happening from 2024 to 2025, you know, Trump's first year. I think it's also important to note that the vast majority of the people who are targeted by these criminals will never report the crimes because they're undocumented immigrants. That's the community that is being preyed on. And that's why the Trump administration doesn't care. That's why they're not trying to do anything about this. Because they think, oh, yeah, terrorizing undocumented immigrants or what they call illegals, fine thing by them. Sure, go ahead and rape the women and rob the men and beat up the kids. And, you know, you can even shoot a few if you want. I mean, you know, ICE does it. This is wild. The FBI issued a bulletin about this last October. And it never made it, you know, beyond just, it wasn't even a one-day story in the press. So here in Oregon, here in Portland, the Portland City Council Wednesday last week, voted 8-4 to bar law enforcement officers from wearing face coverings within the city and to require them to display their identification. Councilor Samir Kanal said, secret police have no place in a democracy. And that's the principle that Portland is trying to defend. This is, by the way, we actually won't be able to stop ICE even with this law here in Portland because of the supremacy clause of the Constitution that puts federal law above local law. But, you know, throughout American history, there's only been one other time in our history when we saw something like this happening. And that was back in the, you know, after the failure of Reconstruction in the election of 1876. You know, from 1877, basically right up until the Republican Great Depression, through that roughly 50-year period, maybe 60-year period, you had numerous Southern communities, former Confederate communities, that deputized Klan members. In fact, the Mississippi Burning, Goodman, Schwerner, and Cheney, the three civil rights workers who were brutally murdered and had their, you know, bodies dumped in the dike down in Mississippi. The police officers who did those murders, the three of them, as I recall, two were Klan members and one was like a Grand Dragon or Wizard or whatever they call them. So this has been around for a long time, and they used to deputize Klan members who would then go out with their hoods on. This is the same thing. And you know, it's like, we know that you don't want this to happen, right? As a people, we have known this forever. I mean, back in the 1920s, 18 states passed laws saying it's against the law to wear a mask anywhere, anytime in public, outside of Halloween. because the Klan was getting so aggressive. So in 1920, they decided to crack down on the Klan, or we decided to. Alabama, Florida, Georgia, Virginia, West Virginia, North Carolina, South Carolina, states where the Klan was terrorizing people anonymously and sometimes under color of law with a badge. They passed a law saying you just can't do that. You've got to show your face. But then came Trump's lawless ICE with a bigger budget than the Marine Corps, and here we are. So, you know, I think we need to do something about this. I suspect you agree with me. You know, the Philadelphia City Council passed a resolution against this. California's No Secret Police Act is tied up in the courts right now. The Ninth Circuit has blocked it. But the founders had fought a revolution against George the Third's customs men and his press gangs. The press gangs were, and this is fascinating, the press gangs were guys who would come to the colonies from ships offshore, come to the colonies, abduct men, young men, and take them out to the boats and have them as free labor at sea, basically as slaves. And the press gangs typically masked themselves. So this is why they wrote the Fourth Amendment. And yet here we are. So, you know, contact your representatives and tell them we need legislation requiring every federal law enforcement officer in the country, federal, state, local, every, not just federal law, all of them, to operate with a visible face and a readable badge number, unless it's a genuine undercover operation that's been approved by a judge. 202-224-3121 is the phone number for Congress. Stick around.

0: This is the Tom Hartman Program.
1: Our book today in the Tom Hartman Book Club is No Visible Bruises, What We Don't Know About Domestic Violence Can Kill Us by Rachel Louise Snyder. I'm reading from the preface. This is page 4. Suzanne and I exchanged small talk on her brother's driveway that day in 2010. She and the family were still in preparation and packing mode for their annual camping vacation into the hinterlands of Maine, and Suzanne had been greeted by her brother Andre with a long shopping list. She had told me she worked for a domestic violence agency in town and that they had recently developed a new program that she was calling the Domestic Violence High Risk Team. Their primary aim was simple, she said. We try to predict domestic violence homicides before they happen so we can prevent them. It sounded immediately implausible. So implausible, in fact, that I thought I'd misheard some elemental piece of it. Predict, I remember saying. You said predict domestic violence homicides? I had come across domestic violence in my reporting over the years, not only in Cambodia, but also in places like Afghanistan, Niger, and Honduras. But it had never been a focus for me. Instead, it was always adjacent to whatever other story I was writing, so much so that it was practically banal. The young girls jailed for love crimes in Kabul, the Indian child brides who gave interviews only in front of the men who control them, the Tibetan women forcibly sterilized by the Chinese government, the teenage brides in Niger cast from their villages after post-pregnancy fistulas made them pariahs, the Romanian women forced to birth multiple children under Ceausescu and who now in their early 30s were grandmothers fated to poverty, the Cambodian street workers beaten and gang-raped for weekend sport by well-heeled Khmer teenagers. All of these women in every country were brutalized and controlled by men as a matter of routine. Men made the rules, primarily through physical violence. It was there, lurking in practically every story I'd ever covered around the world, a shadowy background so obvious I didn't even have to ask about it most of the time. It was as common as rain. Until that moment in the driveway with Suzanne Dubas, if I thought of domestic violence in the United States at all, I saw it as an unfortunate fate for the unlucky few, a matter of bad choices and cruel environments. A woman hardwired to be hurt. But I never envisioned it as a social ill, an epidemic we can actually do something about. Now here was Susan Dubas talking about preventative measures for a type of violence that, for the first time, I saw operating along a continuum. The young girl in India married as a child, the Tibetan woman sterilized, the Afghan woman jailed, the housewife in Massachusetts brutalized by her husband. They all shared a common privation, what domestic violence victims across the world lacked, agency in their own lives. The forces that brought a Cambodian prostitute to the brink of death were the same forces that killed thousands of women and children and men, but mostly women and children, across America and the entire globe every year. An average, in fact, of 137 women each and every day are killed by intimate partner or familial violence across the globe. And this does not include men or children. Everything in my body suddenly came alive that day. I saw all the faces of women around the world from over 2 decades of work, and I realized how rarely I'd gazed inward at my own country, at what we got wrong and what it meant. The universality of domestic violence and how it crisscrosses geographical, cultural, and linguistic barriers. Maybe all those other stories were in preparation for the day that I'd meet Paul Monson and look at the mountains from his living room windows. I ended up following Suzanne to the farmer's market and then to the grocery store and then to the liquor store as she prepped for her camping trip. I helped her carry ice and peaches. I asked question after question while she drove and while her mother Pat sat in the passenger seat, chiming in here and there. How did it work? How many have you stopped? What else can you predict? My questions were vast and endless. Like many people who hold a casual acquaintance with a problem, I believed all the common assumptions. That if things were bad enough, victims would just leave. That restraining orders solved the problem. And that if a victim didn't show up to renew a restraining order, the problem had been solved. That going to a shelter was an adequate response for victims and their children. That violence inside the home was something private, unrelated to other forms of violence, perhaps most notably mass shootings. That a lack of visible injury signaled a lack of seriousness. And perhaps most of all, that unless we stand at the receiving end of a punch, such violence had nothing to do with us at all. Over the next few years, Suzanne Dubas and her colleague Kelly Dunn patiently taught me about the scope and history of an issue that still today is too often hidden. I learned why past approaches had failed and what we could do more effectively today. Between 2000 and 2006, 3,200 American soldiers were killed. During that same period, domestic homicide in the United States claimed 10,600 lives. This figure is likely an underestimate, as it was pulled from the FBI's supplementary homicide reports, which gather data from local police departments, and participation is voluntary. 20 people in the United States are assaulted every minute by their partners. Former UN Secretary General Kofi Annan called violence against women and girls the most shameful human rights violation. And the World Health Organization called it a global health problem of epidemic proportions. A study put out by the United Nations Office on Drugs and Crime cited 50,000 women around the world were killed by partners or family members in 2017 alone. 50,000 women. The UNODC report called home the most dangerous place for women. The book No Visible Bruises by Rachel Louise Snyder.
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2: CL in Arcadia, California. Hey, CL, what's on your mind today?
3: Hi, thank you so much, Tom. I'm calling about something that in the overnight hours, Wednesday, June 3rd to Thursday, June 4th evening, I noticed from where I am in my second story balcony, helicopters going very low above the ground, above the freeway, looking like they're falling the freeway. Turns out what they were doing, I didn't find out until yesterday, was conducting these overnight military exercises in a residential neighborhood.
2: Trump is getting ready for the 2028 election when they try to steal it, maybe the one this fall, when they try to steal it and the people come out on the streets to protest. I think that's what's going on.
3: I think that's part of what's going on. There might be another couple of scenarios that he's also looking at.
2: Like seizing ballot boxes.

0: Diego, but there's a huge military base there, of course. Mm-hmm. It would be really interesting. Oh, and the location of the Pasadena raid is kind of coincidental towards communication infrastructure. It's right below Mount Wilson, mm-hmm. which is where all the radio and TV stations broadcast from. Right. They were conducting this raid in a quote-unquote abandoned hospital.
1: Oh, this is interesting. Let's seize the media, too. I mean, are we looking at something like what happened in Turkey when, you know, there was an attempted coup against Erdogan? Or, I mean, this is wild stuff.
0: Venezuela.
1: Yeah. CL, I got to move along, but thanks for the heads up on this, and I'm sure we'll hear from other people on it. Thank you.
2: We'll continue the conversation, same time, same place. And in the meantime, don't forget, democracy is not a spectator sport. It's something that you've got to participate in. So share the good word about Progressive Media. Get out there, get active, tag. You're it.
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4: I'm Dr. Anthony Leiserwitz, and this is Climate Connections. As the climate warms, many areas are experiencing more rain and flooding. And Jennifer Glenister, owner of New Morning Farm in central Pennsylvania, is feeling the consequences of extreme and unpredictable weather firsthand. At her farm, she grows organic fruits, vegetables, and herbs to sell at farmers markets.
5: Everything from arugula to zucchini?
4: Glenister says in the past, low-lying areas in her farm flooded regularly in the winter, when vegetables were not growing. So she could prevent erosion by planting cover crops that hold soil in place with their roots. But now, she says floods sometimes hit during the early growing season and destroy young vegetable plants.
5: That's hard.
4: But she says losing soil to erosion is worse.
5: I can plant another crop. I can't replace the soil.
4: So to adapt to the changing climate, Glenister is now growing fewer crops in her low-lying fields. Instead, she's asking neighbors on higher ground to grow crops that she can buy and resell at farmers markets. She's determined to persevere.
5: It won't be the way it was. It won't be the way it is now. But I think within our community of farms, we can continue to grow food and serve our customers.
4: Climate Connections is produced by the Yale Center for Environmental Communication. 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
7: The following interview was recorded to mark the 20th anniversary of the radio series Wings. 20 years later, we re-release it for our 40th. The very first Wings program was released May 13, 1986. 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
8: Wings started when I started to work at Western Public Radio in San Francisco as the operations manager. And I told the guy who was going to hire me, I said, listen, if you're just looking for a secretary, don't hire me, because I had just been fired from a secretarial job because they said I didn't have appropriate clerical demeanor. So anyway, he said, no, I want somebody who'll do projects. I said, really? What kind of projects? He said, anything you want. I said, okay, I'll take the job.

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1: Whatever a clerical demeanor is, it is certainly not what has brought the Women's International News Gathering Service into its 20th year of production. Frieda Weirden, the executive producer of this program, has been reporting on women from a feminist perspective since she began her career as a broadcast journalist in 1973. With a dozen years of broadcast experience behind her, she and the late Catherine Davenport conceived of Wings in San Francisco in 1985. From that time on, Wings has provided a feminist-oriented international broadcast news service following the progress of the global women's movement. Women contributors submit passionate reports from Asia, Africa, Latin America, Australia, Europe, and North America.

0: that are then distributed to over 100 stations by CD, satellite service, and now also by digital download. Beyond producing the program, Frida has remained dedicated to the alternative media movement and to the women's news movement in particular. She's the current president of the International Association of Women in Radio and Television, as well as the vice president for North America with the World Association of Community Radio Broadcasters. Having recently moved from Austin, Texas to Vancouver, British Columbia, she also works as the spoken word coordinator at CJSF-FM, Campus Community Radio at Simon Fraser University. She was the first recipient of the Lifetime Achievement Award of the National Campus Community Radio Association in June in Ottawa. I, like many other women broadcasters, have been inspired by Frida's tenacity and passion for what she does. As my first contribution to this program, I am excited to share this interview recorded with Frida in Ottawa, reflecting on the last 20 years of Wings.
1: So then I was in Washington, D.C. He was in San Francisco. So he called me back an hour later and he said, "What kind of projects are you going to do?" He was starting to worry. And I said, "Well, I'm either going to do women's drama or I'm going to do women's news." There was a women's program in New York on WBAI. It was called 51%, the Women's News. And there were two women who were producing that together, and one of them had moved out to the Bay Area about 6 months before I got there. And they were the ones who had gotten me hooked on doing women's news. They'd called me up in Washington and asked me to go cover a story. And I had been doing docudramas before that, and I loved it. And so when I went out there, I looked up Catherine Davenport, and she moved in with me because she was actually homeless at the time. And we started doing a women's news project. This was in 1985 when I got there. You know, it was right at the end of the decade for women. There had been that huge conference in Nairobi, and NPR had refused to send me to the conference. I'd asked them to do it. And at the last minute, they sent 13 reporters, but I had already quit working for them. Let me just say also that there had been a women's news movement that had started within community radio in the United States that I knew about. And also, I knew that there were women who had been doing women's radio and especially news internationally, because in Nairobi, there was a peace tent. And the woman who funded the peace tent had called a women's radio meeting there. And from two different sources, when Catherine and I decided to start Wings, we got the list of the women who had been at the peace tent with their contact information. And so we actually managed to get a small grant, too. And we used that to contact these women and to, you know, to produce a pilot for the show. So we wrote to the women, and some of them sent things, and then we produced the pilot, and then some more women sent things. And then there was stuff coming in, so Catherine and I decided we would just keep producing it at least once a month until we either couldn't produce it anymore or we got some more money. And we were on the verge of not being able to produce it anymore, and we did get some more money, so we kept it going. But what was behind it was, and behind the whole women's news movement, was, you know, that there was so little about women in the media, and it was so poor. I remember I was watching a television show, current affairs show, called McNeil Lehrer News Hour. They were a very well-known public television show, and they had a man who was doing the interviewing and another man who was a Sovietologist. The interviewer was asking him questions about different people who had been elected to the Politburo of the Soviet Union. And the interviewer says, "Oh, and there was a woman who was elected." But they said, "Oh, that was the first woman in 25 years. And before the man could even open his mouth to say anything about her, the interviewer said, "Oh, and what about so-and-so?" And just moved right on and didn't say anything about that woman. So I said, "We're going to get something about that woman." I mean, this was a time when Soviets and Americans really weren't allowed to talk to each other. But on International Women's Day, there was a woman who came from the Soviet consulate to speak on International Women's Day. Catherine and I went and recorded the proceedings, and afterwards I got hold of her. I said, "Listen, we want to get an interview with Alexandra Biryakova." She said, "Well, here, I'll tell you how to do it. You write to this man." And she came to our office. She sneaked away from her driver and came to our office at Western Public Radio to tell us the details of how to do this. And so we wrote to him, and then suddenly we got a package in the mail. It was an interview with Alexandra Biryakova. The man had said, "Well, what questions do you want to ask? Send a list of the questions." They had asked all of our questions and translated it and sent it on this little reel. It was so funny because it had a hub that didn't fit on our tape players. We had a hell of a time getting it off so that we could play it, because in Eastern Europe they had a different kind of machinery. But anyway, we had that. We said, we can't not put this on. We're going to have to do another show. But it was so boring that we got a woman who was studying women's studies and specializing in Soviet Union to say some other things around this interview, because otherwise, you know, it wouldn't have been very interesting to listen to at all. But it was pretty amazing.
0: So it really was international in scope right from the beginning. And can you talk about how the network of contributors and participants in the show grew and just how that took place?
1: It's been kind of haphazard in a way, you know, just who we could get hold of. Well, one was going to meetings and going to international meetings and meeting women. And another one was women who were reporters got to know what we wanted. They would start to cover that. And another thing, you know, a lot more women are doing spoken word now in radio than used to be, too. The sector has really grown, so that's happening as well. But yeah, as I said, we wrote to all those women who were at that radio meeting, and then we'd also do things like we'd hear about a story that we wanted to get covered, and we'd start looking for somebody to cover it. There was a magazine that came out for a long time from Latin America. It was published out of Chile, called Mujer Fempress. And I saw a story in there about women in Haiti who were demonstrating in front of, I forget what they were demonstrating in front of, the radio station, something like that, because that was part of their, they were protesting because women weren't being included in writing the new constitution. So I said, well, let's see if we can get a Haitian woman reporter. And we looked and looked, and finally we got hold of a woman who was a Haitian exile living in Florida, who had all the information about that, and she was a radio producer, and she sent us her report about that. It was very, I just heard her on CBC the other day, actually, Elsie Etear. She was, so she's still doing radio. One time we just called up the Swedish National Radio and said we wanted to talk to a woman reporter. The woman who answered said, well, I'm a woman reporter. And we said, well, what's the hot news about women in Sweden? She said, well, there's a new American diet plan. We said, no, no, that's not what we mean. And she said, well, actually, there was a story and nobody has covered it. She said, all the women in the parliament from all the different parties got together across party lines to propose a bill that would decriminalize women as prostitutes and criminalize the men who buy the prostitution. So that was a story that we ran very early in Wings. Well, 12 years after that, we ran the story that they had succeeded in passing that bill. And just recently, last year, on Wings, we had a woman who is a spokesperson for the Swedish government who goes around explaining the Swedish prostitution law and how effective it is and how the rest of the countries should follow suit. So it's a story that we've covered from its very inception, you know, up until today when it's being promoted throughout the world.
0: And what else did you find out when you sort of started scoping around and putting these stories together and inviting these stories? What else were you hearing from other women as you were participating in what you call the women's news movement? Were you finding that there was similar currents everywhere that you went, or was it different?
1: Well, there certainly are issues that affect women everywhere. But there were some issues that, I mean, when it was started in the United States. Now it's being broadcast from Canada. It's interesting. It gives a different perspective, and I'm very interested in that. But, well, the women in the United States were very isolated, and the Decade for Women had enabled them to meet some women from other countries. And that was one of the main reasons that we started an international program at that time, because they said, you know, these ties have been made, and we don't want them to forget what they learned, and we want to use the sympathy that women have developed for each other to try to open up the eyes of people in the United States to the fact that there are other countries, and that they have issues, some of which are caused by things that go on in the United States, you know. So that was a piece of it. But the global women's movement has really grown in scope. You know, it has incorporated a lot of different movements over time. And it's been very interesting to see that development and also to understand that many of the movements that we see today that appear to be led by men were originated by women much earlier. So, for example, the anti-globalization movement. In 1989, I covered a conference, a women's development conference, at which DAWN, Development Alternatives with Women in a New Era, which was a group of intellectual feminists from countries of the South, they took over that conference. It was a conference that took place in the United States, and they took it over, and they laid their vision out, and it has completely changed AWID, Association for Women in Development. They don't even call it the same name anymore. But they were talking about structural adjustment, and that was the first time that I had heard this, how the World Bank would go in and destroy the economy of these countries by forcing people to be laid off from government jobs, by cutting education, by doing all these things, and how hard this was making life for women. And so women were like kind of canaries in the coal mine, but also there were women intellectuals in the South who were understanding these things and laying them out very early. Another thing that very early came out of the women's movement, well, you know, in 1991, when they had the Summit on the Environment in Rio. Well, the year before that, I think 1990, there were two women's environment conferences that took place in Miami, Florida, international women's environment conferences. And the World Women's Congress for a Healthy Planet had a tribunal about women and the environment. So this was a moment when the women's movement sort of formally embraced the environment as a feminist issue. And Vanda Nashiva was there. She gave the most amazing speech about Terminator seed technology and the attempt to destroy the self-reproducing nature of seeds in order to profit. And, you know, she spoke as a scientist and, you know, with an economic angle as well. It was totally brilliant. I mean, and that was that moment. So we see that the globalization movement, the environmental movement, these kinds of things are coming out of the women's movement. Well, one of the earliest interviews that we had for Wings was an interview with Helen Caldicott talking about how the Physicians for Social Responsibility had forced her out of the organization shortly before they won the Nobel Prize. So you can see that there is a problem of who gets the credit for stuff. Yeah. But yes, by following women's ideas throughout the world, listening to what they have to say, I mean, it's just such an incredible education that I've been able to get and to share with other people. It's amazing.
0: What has changed for the program or changed now that it's coming from the vantage point of being produced in Canada?
1: Well, one of the things I think about for the American audience, and of course, it's not just American, we're in New Zealand, I have to keep thinking, they don't like to hear too much about America and New Zealand. If I have too many in a row, they'll threaten to cancel. And, you know, we're in Australia and a number of other countries. But I think that it's very important for the Americans to hear other ideas about what's a normal society. The normal positions in Canadian society are a fair bit different than the United States society, and may they stay that way, you know. But things like a woman who did a piece about cooperative housing. Cooperative housing is much more normal, and all kinds of co-ops are much more normal in Canada than they are in the United States. Or, like, there was a piece that we got from a producer in Victoria about Canadian women's dialogue about abortion. Well, because abortion is not under such threat here, I mean, the dialogue was much more far-reaching. They were able to talk about issues like wanting to debrief after an abortion and to say, you know, the parts that you felt bad about, even though you wouldn't have wanted to not have the abortion, and other missing pieces that are there, where in the U.S., with abortion under such threat, women are afraid to even say anything negative about their experience. They can't really talk about their real experience in public because it's so, everything's being used against them.
0: How broad is the distribution for Wings?
1: It's on a lot of community stations, and we used to try to distribute to public radio, but we gave up on that because in the United States, our tone of voice was wrong. For public radio, they didn't want to hear any kind of passion. Marshall McLuhan said, you know, radio is the hot medium and television is medium cool, but NPR in the United States has turned radio into a cool medium. And so, you know, it's like NPR news and jazz, NPR news and classical music, and even they don't want to use anything from a public address. And once I really understood that we couldn't be what we were and promote to them, I just quit promoting to them entirely. So now I'm only promoting to community radio.
2: On Wings, you're listening to an interview about the origins of this series. Recorded for our 20th anniversary, it is now released for our 40th.
1: We send out a little over 50 CDs, but then we have subscribers on two satellite services, and we don't even really know how many we've got because we don't get much feedback. We're on a satellite service in the U.S. and one in Australia. And then we have downloading subscribers. And I'm really wanting to get some kind of situation so that we'll know who downloaded it. Because right now we don't really have any way to track that. I think it'd be safe to say around 100 stations worldwide. And we certainly could use a lot more promotion. I like to say the coverage that Wings does of women and women's issues is really just a drop in the bucket of what is needed. But at least if there's a drop in the bucket, you know what water is.
0: Just to give people understanding, how sizable is the operation to put Wings together?
1: Well, we actually have, at the moment, two rooms in my house. One of which is under threat. I'm being told I should really consolidate into one room. Mm-hmm. I mean, it's being produced out of a spare bedroom, but the producers are in many places. And finally, about a year ago, we started a listserv for Wings producers. So the producers started getting dialogue with each other. So, like, there's a woman from Ghana who's on the list, and, you know, these are kind of more active members. There's a woman from India who's on the list, from Bangalore. Then one in California and one in Halifax, and, you know, I mean, it's a weekly half hour is what it is. So that's really not very much time. 52 half hours a year. And, I mean, there's still room for more reporters. We need to raise a little bit more money because I'm paying the reporters. I've been paying them ever since it started because we felt that women should be paid for their work because mainly just to say that it's valuable because women are asked to do work for free so much. Yeah, we spend about $8,000 a year in royalties to producers. And that's our primary expense.
0: And in terms of the listserv and just in terms of what networking has happened as a result of the program, is there much dialogue that's happening between those producers?
1: There could be more. What we need next is a content sharing depot. You know, one where we could dump our raw material and then work on things together. You know, like, I'd like it to develop more into a virtual newsroom. Before I moved to Canada, we were starting to get kind of a good core group going in Texas. And some of those women are still active with Wings, but I really miss that in Vancouver, that I don't have anybody, like, who's coming in to produce in-house. You know, I've had a few people, but maybe the virtual newsroom in this day and age is really the way to do it. So somebody can say, well, I have some audio about such and such, and someone else can say, well, I have some time to edit, because the editing is extremely time-consuming. I mean, for me, even after all these years, I spend an average of 20 hours per half hour.
0: You've done a lot of international work through a number of international associations, the Association for Community Radio Broadcasters at the international level, amongst others. And I'm wondering if you can talk a little bit on that in terms of what your experience has been with the women's news movement and the importance of communication rights at an international level to the advancement of women's voices and women's access and coverage of important information for by women.
1: Well, that's a really big order. There's some very interesting organizations, like there's one with a very innocuous name called the Women's Learning Partnership, that is actually a collaboration of women across the Muslim world to do communication through the internet. And they produced a film which we turned into a documentary. Actually, there's a woman from Pakistan who did the re-edit of the film. I mean, they need to have that right because, I mean, they're kind of like sort of a sub rosa movement. But it's very important for them that they have the right to communicate through all media and across borders, as it says in the Universal Declaration of Human Rights, Article 19, you know, because they are in a struggle for their rights in some of those places. So that's a piece of it. Yes, women are marginalized in the global communication rights movement, and yet, from the margins, have done so much. I mean, they're coming from margin to center all the time. Women have brought forth a tremendous amount within, like, the World Summit on the Information Society process. The whole civil society movement was very largely done by women. Sally Birch came up with the Civil Society Declaration, which was a negotiated document among many different sectors of civil society about what the information society should be for them. So, yeah, women and feminist women are very active in these things. And feminist media women have been able to get together through these international events like the UN World Conferences on Women, and at the United Nations, the Commission on the Status of Women meets now every year, and so forth. But at the same time, communications have been marginalized within the United Nations process and within that movement. You know, the Beijing Declaration, which came out of the 1995 United Nations World Conference on Women in China, mentioned women's media rights. It was the first time in 20 years since 1975 that media had really gotten into the document, but at the same time, it was a rather weak plank. And one of the reasons was because China definitely did not support access to, you know, women's independent access to media. I mean, they believe that the state should control the media, and they do control it very tightly. And in fact, in their version of the Beijing Declaration, they didn't even mention the communication rights. Now, the United States, on the other hand, believes that freedom of the press belongs to those who own the press. And when we talked to their delegation, they didn't want to talk about it. And in fact, when President Clinton formed his a White House committee that he made out of women from different sectors of government who were going to be a counsel for him and advise the White House, he did not invite any women from the Federal Communications Commission, for example, to be a part of that group. And when they talked about which planks of the 12 or 13 planks of the Beijing Platform for Action they would move on, they said, well, we don't have time to do all of them, and so they only chose like five. So with that kind of resistance, on the one hand, the state against you, on the other hand, the private sector against you, it's hard to find a space. And even as recently as the Beijing Plus 10 in 2005, Mavic Cabrera Baeza, who is, among other things, she's the vice president for Women of AMARC, the World Association of Community Radio Broadcasters, she was supposed to make a talk about women in media to the Commission on the Status of Women, and somehow they ran out of time, or her name wasn't on the list or something. She wasn't allowed to speak about that issue. So deliberately or accidentally, there's a lot of marginalization. The other thing is that the women's movement, certainly in the United States and also in Canada, they're paranoid about the press. On the one hand, they're paranoid about the mainstream press, I think with good reason, but on the other hand, they've been all along pretty disrespectful of the feminist media. It's as if it doesn't exist, or it's beneath. If it's not the New York Times, they don't have respect for it. And so one of the things that I've been working on for a while, quite a long time actually, is to try to get the feminist movement organizations to accept and appreciate alternative media. And just a year ago, I was on a panel. The Canadian Association of Sexual Assault Centers had a conference in Vancouver. And they had actually was two panels. It was interesting. One of them was a panel of media women talking to frontline workers, and the other one was a panel of frontline workers talking to media women. And I thought it was very well organized, because the media women, we sat through this panel that was directed at us, and we heard about what their fears were about the media. And then we did our panel, and we talked to them about what kind of media we were. And among other things, I talked about the issue of bias, I said, and you are allowed to have a bias, but you have to acknowledge that the other side exists. You know, you can't, this is a CRTC regulation about an issue of public controversy. I said, but you don't have to give them equal time. You don't have to agree with their arguments. But, you know, breaking through that fear and that sense that media is not for you, you know, it's a process, and it's a slow damn process. I mean, I've been doing radio about women since 1973, and I'm still finding, you know, we haven't made the progress that we want to in terms of, I mean, why aren't women flocking to the community radio stations? Half the airtime should be women, and yet we find that in almost any station, no matter how hard you try, it's really, really hard to get past about 33 or 35% of women on the air. Come on, step up. It's here. You can have it. We want you to have it. It's waiting for you. We'll show you everything. Anyway, that's my message.
0: For the Women's International News Gathering Service, this has been Frida Weirden, the executive producer of this program. This is Jennifer Moore, reporting from Guelph, Ontario, Canada.
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3: This is DJ Mo Master, and this is a public service announcement. Juneteenth is a federal holiday celebrated annually on June 19 to commemorate the ending of slavery in the United States. The holiday's name, first used in the 1890s, uses the word June and 19th, referring to June 19th, 1865, the day when Major General Gordon Granger ordered the final enforcement of the Emancipation Proclamation. In Hamtramck, the 5th annual Hamtramck Stadium Juneteenth celebration will be held on Friday, June 19th at the historic Hamtramck Stadium and is presented by Friends of Historic Hamtramck Stadium and the Hamtramck Parks Conservancy. The day's events will include a family tribute to Detroit legend Ron Schoolboy Teasley, a keynote poet, and former ball player Dorian Hairston, the Detroit Prep Classic Home Run Derby, and many other activities. Historic Hamtramck Stadium is one of the few remaining Negro League ballparks and has been on the National Register of Historic Places since 2012. For more information about this event, visit hamtramckparks.com. I am DJ Mo Master, and this has been a public service announcement of the Hamtramck Parks Department and this station.
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5: 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What's new in working out? Hiking and walking fast are good activities to help people get in shape. However, a variety of hiking and walking fast called rucking can get people in even better condition. Rucking involves walking or hiking with a weighted pack. Our hunter-gatherer ancestors did this more than 10,000 years ago when they had to carry stuff over long distances to hunt animals for food. Early hunters developed strength and endurance that helped to protect themselves from danger. In modern times, the military adopted marching long distances with a loaded backpack for training and fitness. Fitness experts suggest adding 5 to 30 pounds of weight to the pack. Rucking is a great workout with many health benefits over hiking and walking. It adds resistance training to help keep our bones strong and our muscles healthy, because both naturally weaken as we get older, beginning in our 30s. These workouts are easy to moderate intensity training, in between a leisurely walk and a hard run. It is a great cardio session with resistance training. Conversation is still possible, and the heart reaches about 60 to 70% of its maximum rate. A hilly course is more strenuous than going on flat terrain. Walking in the neighborhood with a weighted pack becomes a great exercise. A session can even be as little as 15 minutes. Muscles of the leg and trunk, commonly referred to as the core muscles, become stronger. Rucking is good for cardiovascular endurance. It increases the amount of blood pumped by the heart per minute, which can lower blood pressure and reduce heart rate. Hiking with a weighted pack affects going uphill and downhill. Going uphill stresses VO2 max. This stands for the maximum amount of oxygen that the body uses in a minute. And training can improve the VO2 max by about 20 to 25%. A higher VO2 max has been associated with better health and living longer, while going downhill is good for strengthening core stability muscles. Here's a few things to know about rucking. It's a great activity to do when pushing a young child in a stroller. The added weight may not be apparent to a fitness tracker. Specialty gear is expensive, but adding bottles of water, magazines, or bags of rice to the pack may just do it. Just make sure that the backpack doesn't sag too low. Rucking is easier on joints than running. Being outdoors is good for your mental health, like walking meditation, to lower stress and improve mood. The body produces an active form of vitamin D when exposed to sunlight outdoors, which is important for bone health. You can start with light weights and a short walk and advance to a heavier backpack and add hills. Most important, listen to your body and don't perform this activity if it hurts. And always consult with your healthcare provider if you haven't worked out in a while or are new to exercise. In local, state, and national news, here is the weekly measles update through May 28th. There have been almost 2,000 confirmed measles cases this year in the U.S., an increase since last week. More than 70% of the cases were ages 19 years and younger. 6% have been hospitalized. Almost all the cases were either unvaccinated for measles or their status was unknown. Most of the infections are associated with outbreaks of three or more linked cases. Utah, Texas, South Carolina, and Florida are the states with the most measles infections so far this year. There have been 14 confirmed measles cases in Michigan this year, unchanged since last week. The first 7 cases occurred in an outbreak in Washtenaw County in March. There has been a second outbreak of 4 cases in Ottawa County in the western part of the state in April and May. All 4 cases were in the same household. 3 cases were not linked to an outbreak, 2 in Macomb County and 1 case in Monroe County. Most of the cases are in children, 17 years old and younger. All the cases were either unvaccinated for measles or their status was unknown. 7 cases reported domestic or international travel, including the first case. Measles is a highly contagious virus that can spread through airborne droplets after an infected person sneezes or coughs. At-risk groups include children, pregnant women, and the immunocompromised. The risk of contracting measles is very low in persons who had the illness before or have been vaccinated. The U.S. Department of Health and Human Services recommends that every child be vaccinated for measles. According to the Michigan Department of Health and Human Services, only 66% of children ages 4 to 6 years old have been fully vaccinated for measles. This is down from 89% just 9 years ago. Most people are protected through herd immunity when more than 95% of people in a community are vaccinated. The total percent of Michiganders vaccinated for measles is well below the level recommended to reach herd immunity. Contact your healthcare provider to obtain a vaccination or call 313-876-4667 to make an appointment at the Detroit Health Department on 100 Mack Avenue. This has been Dr. Dick Needleman with the Motor City Health Report. It has been a pleasure and a privilege serving as your health reporter at WNUC, 96.7 FM, Detroit. 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

0: Right. You know the rules, shoot first, then we can discuss it. Ever saw a headshot, that ain't nothing. Ever ate jail food, that's disgusting. They talk that killers, them is bluffing. I take them back the nights, catching niggas at the traffic light. Hanging out the window, about to shoot in the gun jam, right? I swear in the heart drop like the gas price. I'm tapping bro screaming like do the dad's rights. Knock when it's playing, they don't know what that's like.
1: They don't know what that's like.
0: One of your guys got his brains clapped. I pull up on his mom and explain that. How you gonna get rid of that noodle? She just talked to him and he was with you.
1: I'm sorry.
0: He ain't even like that, it's your fault. What the hell you

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0: yeah, there's a lot to say about Bruno. I'll start, okay, Pep, I'm sorry about your wedding. Didn't mean to be upsetting. That wasn't a prophecy, I could just see you were sweating. And I wanted you to know that your bro loves you so. Let it in, let it out, let it rain, let it snow, let it go.
1: That's what I'm always saying, bro.
0: Got a lot of apologies I got to say.
2: Hey, we're just happy that you're here, okay?

0: Neither are we.
1: That's true.
2: Just one more thing before the celebration.
0: What?
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0: shows, my block, my hood, my city. Excited today, Detroit, in the studio with me, I have a young woman, Kimberly Benjamin. She is the HR director for Dunamis Charge. And boy, we've got a lot to talk about. Kimberly, welcome to My Block, My Hood, My City.
1: Thank you. I'm so excited to be here.
0: So Kimberly, unpacking all of this during this wonderful time, you are the HR director for Dunamis Charge. And Dunamis Charge is the first African-American woman-owned EV charging manufacturing plant located here in Detroit.
1: Yes, and we're really excited about it, as you can imagine. I mean, just to be able to be in this space, to be in this industry, and to be in the city, and be able to provide EV for everyone starting here in Detroit, we're really excited. So as the HR director, I highlight that often because people need to know, you know, we're making history here with this.
0: You certainly are. And let's talk a little bit about that, your founder and CEO, Natalie King. I had an opportunity to meet Natalie maybe a year or so ago. And first of all, I was so impressed with the name of the company, Dunamis. Mm-hmm. And I think most people don't know, Dunamis is a biblical word. It talks about the God kind of power, that explosive dynamite God ability. And I think I was really impressed that Natalie selected that as the name of the company. How long has Dunamis been in Detroit?
1: Dunamis has been in

0: Trey, over the last, I'm going to say around 3 or so years now, I've been the HR director for Dunamis Clean Energy and Dunamis Charge. And so I've been with the company for around 5 years. But yes, you're absolutely right. A lot of times people don't know what Dunamis stands for. And it's always a plus, always like when you meet somebody who understands it and they're looking at you going, okay, Dunamis, okay, I understand what Dunamis
1: So you automatically instantly have a connection with those people because if they know the word dunamis and its origin in the Bible, then that sort of gives you a kindring spirit, a link already to those people. Do
0: Yes.
1: you have that same kind of connection?
0: Yes, I do. I truly, as a HR professional, but more than that, as a woman of God myself, I do have strong faith in the Lord. So I understand the importance of power and having this more power than what we can do. We have to go within to get it. And I was so humbled and excited when I first was introduced to Natalie and talked about Dunamis and her vision for the organization. And we both kind of just smiled when she said Dunamis because I understood what Dunamis was about as well. So, yes, it does go a long way. And it's just awesome when a person can start their business and name it, and but making sure that that name has meaning,
1: Yes.
0: it's a great place to start, a great place to work.
1: Well, I am so excited that Natalie is here in Detroit. I think that Detroit is the perfect place for an EV charger manufacturing place,
0: Yes.
1: plant. I just think that's wonderful. So I know that her background goes back more than a decade. She's been involved with this work and charging stations since 2012. And the plant actually physically located here or opened about 5 years ago.
0: Yes, actually, we have a brand new facility. It's located right off of 94 in the Mount Elliott exit. So it's a historic area for Detroiters, and it is a new facility. And a lot of times people come visit, they're thinking, okay, where am I going? But when you come there, you see it is a clean, bright, new facility, and which always amazes people when they come to visit us.
1: So, yeah, inside of the facility, do we see as much attention to green and clean and renewable energy working inside of the plant? Or is this the vision for Detroit?
0: It is the vision, but I will say, just to know, I mean, my background, I've been in human resources over 34 years. And so I've had the opportunity to work for two of the automakers here in Detroit as their HR lead. And so I understand what that's like. And I will say it's refreshing to be able to come into our plant where everything is clear, everything is white, everything is clean. Even when people have to visit and go on tour into our facility, they have to put on the right equipment, I mean the right PPE, if you will, the white non-static lab coats and shoe protectors. So you get a feel that this is different, and it's something a lot of people that haven't experienced before. So yeah, really excited about it. You have to come out and check us out as well too if you
1: Oh,
0: haven't
1: we
0: been.
1: definitely intend to. We want to do our solar tour there this year. So I'm getting all
0: Wonderful.
1: that information so that we can make sure we have the right numbers and things for the tour. Currently,
0: Perfect.
1: you're employing over 150 people.
0: Yes, with Dunamis Clean Energy, we do oversee around 150 employees. Earlier, I mentioned that I am recruitment expert, the person over it. So if you can imagine the importance of hiring the right people, as well as hiring people for both organizations. So just for clarity, Dunamis Clean Energy, that's a company. Where we do provide cleaners and for different facilities, as well as lighting. We have a division with lighting and other aspects of clean energy. We also have energy managers that go out and do certain types of work, supporting our customers and our clients as well. So a lot goes on in our Dunamis Clean Energy piece. And with Dunamis Charge, which is the brand new facility, the brand new company, the newer company, I should say. That's where we're going to be putting together the electric charging stations that's going to be going into people's homes for residential as well as commercial. So as you can see, we have a lot going on, and I'm excited to be able to be leading both aspects of it for the recruitment and HR piece of it.
1: So let's talk a little bit about the EV charging side of it, the EV
0: Yes.
1: charger manufacturing. We hear, I guess now these words are batted around EV chargers, EVs, and all of this. Of course, this isn't really new to the scene, but I think the use of it in everyday talk is new. So when we talk about electric vehicles, what's the advantage of having an electric vehicle?
0: Well, one of the advantages is definitely for energy and saving money. And a lot of times in other states, technology may be focused heavily in those states where companies, they're able to, or the state, and they're able to benefit from those. We don't want Michigan to be left out. We don't want Detroiters to be left out. So when I say that Natalie really has a passion to make sure that, yes, we hear about EVs. Some people may say it's cliche. Some people may say, I don't know what this is and can I really afford it? Or is this really for me? Our goal with Dunamis Charge is to let people know that it is for you. And that's why we're excited to be able to do this starting here in Detroit and then moving out into other aspects of the world. But we're excited to be able to provide this for Detroiters.
1: So, Kimberly, I have to push just a little bit on behalf of community. When we talk about can people afford this, the in Detroit, sadly to say, nearly 46% of the people earn less than $30,000 a year. So when we talk about an EV or an electric vehicle, how do you see affordability for that? And I know it has to touch your heart deeply. You're a Detroiter. You've been here all your life. How do you see that impacting real community when we talk about the cost of an electric vehicle, even though we all realize the savings to the environment, we realize the savings on the repair of the vehicle itself? How do you see that, and how can you relate that to community?
0: I would say, first of all, I agree with you. When you look at it, it can be challenging or expensive, or how can someone afford it? The best answer I would have would be that there are, by EV being such in high demand, a lot of people are talking about it. Governments trying to figure out ways of how it can be available to everyone. There's grants, there's funding, there's resources, there's community partners that want to also participate, as well as there's churches, nonprofit leaders that are trying to figure, how can I be a part? How can I make sure that my congregation, my members, my people are aware of this and are able to benefit from it? So my best answer would be just looking locally. There is a huge push for partnerships and community and trying to determine how can we allow our members, allowing everyone, no matter where they are, to be able to have it. So it could be hard if someone's trying to get it themselves, may not have the funding, but we all know in this nonprofit world space that we're in as well, just from my experience in it, partnerships are important, collaborations are important, and working with faith-based leaders are also important to get it out to everyone.
1: So, Kimberly, here's my follow-up to that. When we look also across the country, and we know that Detroit has one of the highest utility costs in the country, how do we again look at this EV, even though we know that it's saving money and we are looking at ways, and certainly our organization joins that push with you. We're pushing very hard for clean energy for our families to have solar and renewable energy in their homes. How do we look at the cost of electricity here and then talk about how does this spike the electric bills that we see at home. And if we put an EV charging station in our home, what does that do for the rate of electricity and the cost of it in Detroit?
0: Okay, for that one, I really don't have the answer. We do have a safety director, we do have our leadership team, we do have our seniors, our C-suite team that really is on top of that. So I really don't have an answer to say what that would look like for the spike, for the cost of that. So I'm unable to really answer that one. I do apologize, everyone, on
1: That's
0: that one, but
1: okay. Okay.
0: I would have to get more information on that for you.
1: That's okay because part of this is to provoke the thought that maybe we should look into that. What about the possibility of solar charged EV stations
0: That
1: or
0: sounds
1: solar
0: awesome.
1: powered
0: And
1: EV
0: you know
1: stations?
0: what that sounds awesome. And what I would love to be able to see is how that can come to pass. You know, starting those conversations, seeing there's opportunities. I will say with our company, with Dunamis Charge, we have lots of partners. There are lots of companies that we're talking with, that we're working with on identifying how we can do things differently and get out there again by us being the first women-owned minority-owned women in the space. We do have a lot of people that are meeting with us. So I like that thought. Maybe that's something we need to talk about when you come
1: That
0: visit.
1: that's a conversation we were having with Natalie about a year and a half ago. So, and it's still very close to our hearts to have renewable energy. We're currently working on a community solar project to do a 2 megawatt renewable energy project in our neighborhood. And it was brought up at that time that maybe an EV charging station would be a perfect ad. But here's my other gotta dig this a little deeper kind of question. What are your thoughts or comments to people who would say that an EV charging station is another gentrification incentive? We often have to deal with this issue of gentrification in our neighborhoods. So what are your thoughts? The more things we do that are, and I'm going to use this term, I know it's going to date me real bad, yuppie. The more things that we do that are focused in those kinds of areas, the more we open up gentrification avenues. Any thoughts on that?
0: The first thing that comes to my mind is that we have to move forward. We have to grow. We have to learn. We have to make sure people have the right skill set. We have to make sure people are developing these new skills. By me being an HR professional and career coach and really heavy into workforce development and assisting people that are displaced, a lot of it has to go with, okay, are we able to move forward and give people the skills that they need to be able to apply for certain roles? Making family members more aware of technology changes and things that we need to be aware of and not be afraid of. I am also a certified AI consultant. And so there are a lot of people that go, what's artificial intelligence stuff? I keep hearing about ChatGPT and all the stuff. And the more we're afraid of not wanting to learn about it, the bigger, the wider the gap will be from people not having the skill set and realizing that they can do it. So I would say, just from a workforce development standpoint, from a standpoint of making sure that people in the community are learning and growing new things and new technology, their first step is to be open to it. And having an opportunity to share this with you on this station is our first step, so people could be more made aware of it. I understand sometimes people have concerns with, okay, all these things are coming to the city. How is it going to impact the city? Are people leaving the city because now all these other opportunities are here? I get that. My only ask, though, as a workforce development specialist and HR person, is what can we do to improve our skill sets in those technologies? So you can get a piece of the pie, you can understand it, you can turn, go back and train and help people that you know so that they're able to also be a part of this technology versus being afraid of it, if you
1: Right.
0: will.
1: So, Kimberly, and thank you for that response. Kimberly, I think that, and this is probably one of those conversations we would go on and on and on. When we think about gentrification, it's not the least of it, I think, is the fear or concern or the lack of opportunity and exposure to the technology. But more the concern of the neighborhood impact that these items have on existing residents. For instance, the family that's been there for 20 years, and even though they may have opportunity for the technology, there's also some great impact that these kinds of upgrades, improvements, changes, if you will, to our neighborhoods impact that stability of the existing neighborhood and always makes way for something outside of it. So, and I know this probably isn't the place for that conversation. This is a place to take it under prayer and advisement, but think about, I do. How is this impacting my neighborhood? When we talk about displacements and other things that come about as a result. Now, nobody is against gentrification. Nobody is saying, hey, keep everybody out. What I have to consider is the overall impact that any program makes when it impacts the rest of my neighborhood. So I'm grateful that you're here because what we do is try to provoke that kind of thinking. Let's think about the consequences to everybody of the actions that we take. But I'm excited today that Kimberly Benjamin, who is the HR director for Dunamis Charge and Dunamis Clean Energy Partners, is with us. Kimberly, I have a lot to talk about. Let's sort of switch gears and talk about the work of clean energy. And how Dunamis sees itself involved in the overall picture of clean energy. Because when I think of clean energy, I don't just think of this one particular thing that we do, but I think of the broad picture. Again, how does that impact the rest of community?
0: Well, with Dunamis Clean Energy Partners, as I shared earlier, we do have energy managers that go out and work with companies and organizations on how can you do things a little bit more effectively and looking at the energy and sources and seeing how things can be done and being mindful of the cost as it comes with that as well. And then earlier I shared too about the lighting aspect of it. There are a lot of companies who are may need different types of lighting resources for corporations, companies, even or churches, you know, buildings. And there's an aspect of that as well with energy. So those are the major areas that we are in right now with Dunamis Clean. We also provide cleaners for our clients. I'm unable to give out the list of our clients, but that's a part of clean as well as keeping those facilities safe and clean so that we all have power
1: So when you say
0: on.
1: cleaners, you're talking about products that are actually used in other plants, other manufacturing places that are for cleaning purposes.
0: Well, what I'm talking about are actual people who go out
1: Okay.
0: and clean different facilities as
1: Okay.
0: well. So,
1: Okay. See, I wasn't aware of that aspect of Clean Energy Partners' work. Okay. So when we talk about Dunamis and the impact that it's had on Detroiters, are you currently seeing a large workforce from Detroit that are actually in the plant with you?
0: Actually, yes. And that's one of our goals too. Since I'm over the recruitment, we want to make sure that we really are bringing in people from the city to take these positions. We've hired electronic assemblers, operation leads, plant managers, quality engineers, product development engineers. So, we're hiring a team and we're excited to be able to partner up with Michigan Works and other local communities. So we're able to make sure that we're able to get people from the city of Detroit.
1: Are the EV chargers out in community right now? Can I go to any of our communities and see a Dunamis EV charger?
0: Actually, we have developed them. So the answer is yes. We are in the middle of our major launch right now. So things are humming and we're really busy with that. But yes, we do have those out. We do have people who've already placed orders. They're very excited about what we're doing. So we're in the thick of it right now.
1: So, in my neighborhood, do you have any deployed?
0: I don't have the actual numbers as to where they're
1: Okay.
0: going, so I would venture to say if not now, there will be some soon.
1: Okay. Are the charging stations small? When I think of a gas pump, a gasoline pump, is it that big? Is it as small as a breadbasket? What's the charging station actually look like?
0: There are two different types. So normally when you think of that, you think of you walk up to a location where you can pump gas, maybe. So as large as those, I don't know the actual footage of that, or even something that's a little bit smaller. I know now when I'm out and about, I may see some places that have charging stations. Whenever I see them, I kind of check them out. So they don't have to be as large, but it has to be a device where you're able to back your car up into. And to be able to go ahead and do that charge, get that charge. We actually have a few at our location as well too. So when people come and visit our location, they're able to learn and see how we put how it's manufactured, how we put it together, and we do have some on site for our visitors.
1: Okay, so here's a zinger question for you, Kimberly. Do you have an EV?
0: No, I don't. Not at this time. And I'm like, I want one. It's coming this time.
1: I join you in that. I just paid off my car and I'd
0: Congratulations.
1: love to have one, but my car is paid off and we didn't drive very much during the whole 4 years that we've been under the pandemic and emerging from the pandemic. So I have very low mileage on my car. And when I look at, do I want to trade in my car and buy an EV at this time? I'm like, no, I don't think so, Kimberly,
0: You
1: but.
0: know, when I here's the running joke and a little bit about me. I shared with you earlier that I work for two of the automakers in here in Detroit. And so every time I worked at one of the automakers, I had the car of the others. I'm that one, like, okay, wait a minute, this isn't good. So when I came on board to work with Dunamis, I'm thinking, okay, I need to get an electric vehicle or a car that dual. I need to get one. So it's something I want to do. And hopefully I'll get one soon. The running joke is like, how can I get a car, Natalie? Can I get a car? And you get a car, and you get a car, and you get an
1: So you'll have to contact some of those nonprofits that you mentioned earlier that have all these great programs that can help you get an EV because I'm sure every interview you do, they're going to ask you if you have an EV.
0: Yes, and I would love to say yes, I do. So I will duly note that, and how we opened up this interview, EV is for everyone, so we can get one. It's not too late for us.
1: It certainly isn't too late. I'm so glad that you joined us today, Kimberly Benjamin, HR Director for Dunamis Charge and Dunamis Clean Energy. So sorry that Natalie wasn't able to join us, but I know it's a rollout time and it's been very difficult. We're going to take a break right now and come right back. Kimberly, please stay with us. Kimberly Benjamin, HR Director, Dunamis Charge.

0: Hey, Detroit, thanks for coming back. My block, my hood, my city. I'm Revy Rev, the Reverend Joan Ross, and I am your host and excited today to be talking with a bright, wonderful, articulate young woman, Kimberly Benjamin, who is the HR director for Dunamis Charge and Dunamis Clean Energy. And Kimberly, I think now we're going to switch gears to your favorite subject, and that is human resources, workforce development, and all of the things that goes with that. So I guess the first question, Kimberly, is people are finding workforce development, hiring, very challenging right now. What are you seeing as the obstacles and the challenging part of your job?
1: I would say the challenging part is just really finding someone that is a really good fit. I know that sounds cliche. There's other challenges too that I can also go down a list with, but finding the right one that would be a good fit for the organization that has the skill set. And really in this space, a lot of people really don't have experience working with EV and with the EV industry. So I get that. So not everyone may come with the 5 or so years experience in this space, but if they have manufacturing, if they have warehousing, if they're a leader, if they're really good with electronics and have a passion for EV, that's a great place to start.
0: So Kimberly, I'm going to share with you in this part, we can sort of just kick it and talk.
1: All right.
0: I share these challenges with you. I've been in corporate America for more years than I definitely should mention on air. But finding now the traditional values of work and workplace and bringing them into today's environment is the challenging part for me. What we thought, you know, for all the years that I worked, and I guess I'm one of those baby boomers who were dedicated, committed, tied to the job for life and those kinds of things. But there's a challenge around how the current employee views workforce and views the workplace. For instance, we have to be really flexible with our time. We're in most places say 40 hours a week is a work week. I found that when I work people 40 hours, I'm getting zilch. I had to cut our workforce, our work time down to 30 hours. Just because of people's capacity to handle the load. Are you finding the same kind of strain? People are coming to the job with a lot more stress and a lot of different variables and issues that maybe my traditional corporate thinking doesn't embrace. It was like you leave your troubles at the door. And when you come in for 40 hours, you were committed and dedicated to that. I'm not finding that with today's employee.
1: Well, to date myself as well, I used to be a diversity manager at one of the automakers. And it's important that, and that was before diversity became cool. I tell people that all the time. That was way back before it was cool. Everybody's saying diversity and inclusion, DEI, and all of that. Out there implementing stuff so that people would be able to embrace it. And one thing I will say, yes, there is a difference, you know, from way back, you know, from then. But one thing I've learned since I train, I'm a certified, I train people in HR and employment law and all this stuff. We're talking about the workforce is different. So one thing I've learned is that we do have to be more flexible. We have to really make sure that we're doing the best in our company so that we want to bring on board and attract top talent because they have options. And since they know now that, okay, I may not have all the experience, but I'm really good in this particular skill set, and all these other companies want me, I will say just from a company standpoint, we have realized that we have to be more flexible. We have to look at our benefits and what we're offering to see if it's something that is what they want. But as far as their work ethic, That can be a challenge, and that's something that all employers are kind of just dealing with right now. The
0: And
1: best way, go ahead.
0: what about soft skills? I find that people are not coming with adequate soft skills. Speak a little bit about soft skills.
1: Well, it's very important to have soft skills. People should know how to communicate with others. People should know what do you need to do to be successful in a new job? You know, do I communicate with my boss? Do I give them heads up with problems? Do I listen well, or am I used to just kind of being alone and not listening or participating? So those soft skills are important because that's how teams work together. Because if you really don't have a strong skill set in that space, you really could be impacting the company culture. I hate saying it, it sounds negative. But you really want somebody that can really work well in your organization, get along with the team, communicate, you know, with the team, because that is important when you bring people onto the board on your on board. People bring people on board. Yeah. When you say soft skills, though, I think about some family members that I know, and how it is different with the ages, you know, and so. It's important to start realizing, okay, we have to set that phone down. We have to get outside. We have to have meetings with people. You have to know how to call people back, not just text. I totally get it. But I will say this. I remember that. And as a recruiter, since I'm overall recruitment, one of the successes for me is having people text me. That's how I communicate with candidates is through the texting. You know, they got my information, I got theirs, and I know they're going to pick up with the text.
0: I am a big texter as well, but I know that when we bring in, we've taught two generations now that their phone is sort of like an appendage of their hand. You know, it has to be in their hand all the time. I've seen people, couples out on dates, and they're both holding their phone, looking at their phone, but they don't ever have an interaction. And then they come to me for marriage counseling before, you know, they're going to get married. And I'm saying, but you never talk to each other unless you send it in a text message, which was probably 120 characters or whatever is
1: And the
0: going.
1: message was wrong.
0: And the
1: And the message
0: message
1: was
0: was
1: wrong.
0: wrong. And you've got emojis and everything else going on now that are expressing us. So I know that soft skills are so vital, but it's sort of like a whole culture shift. And it does, you're right, it impacts the culture of the organization. So speak a little bit to that point. When you talk about the culture of the organization, what do you think the culture of your organization is?
1: That's one of the things I love talking about because I really like what we have. And that word culture, we hear that a lot, and people go, what does that mean? It means how do you feel when you work at with the company? What processes do they have in place? Do you feel heard? Or do you feel listened to? What are some of the things that the company is doing regarding your well-being? We talked about that earlier too. It's not more, it's more than just coming to work and working, you know, those hours. You know, how can we impact the community? How can we impact your life as an employee and your family? So all that's important. But with our culture, we have a, I would say, a culture that prides itself on hard work. We all recognize our entire team. We recognize that we are making history with this company, with Dunamis Charge, being the first minority-owned and women-owned business in this space. So we all are dedicated. We are determined to make sure this is successful. We help each other out. So if a team member needs some help, we jump in to assist. We believe in communication. I understand the importance of having that. So we have meetings where the entire team gets together so we know what's going on. People are able to ask for help and we are able to understand what's going on and understanding what they do. So that's the type of environment that we have. We highly believe in training. Safety is critical. So everyone gets trained. We have a training plan for all of our employees because we recognize that everybody has experience in this space. So we do train people and they get a certification or slash certificate, as I call them, when they're done with it. But that's our environment. So if someone's looking for an environment where they can come together, work hard, feel a part of the family, receive training, know that they're working for a company that values training and help make history, and they have a love for this space or wanting to learn more about EV, this is the type of place that's for them. That's what our company culture is about.
0: So when we talk about this workspace that you have, is it an open door policy? Could I walk into your office and say, Kim, I just want to, Kimberly, I just want to sit down and kick it for a minute because, I'm not feeling it out there on the line. Can we do that?
1: Yes, and that's something that we have in our handbook. That's something that we stand by, and that's my style. I've been told that I'm very approachable, and I love being able to find out and talk to people to see how they're doing and how we can make things better. So, yes. Also, you just reminded me of something when you said the open door policy. So, yes, we do have an open door policy. They know to come to me. They also can go to their supervisor if they want to as well. And then we also have stay interviews. Have you ever heard of stay interviews before?
0: No.
1: We institute that. A lot of times people hear of exit interviews, and that's when before someone leaves, they're letting people know they're going to be leaving in 2 weeks or so. To me, that's too late. If a company has an organization where you just focus on exit interviews, it's too late. They're leaving. We don't know why they left. We don't have an opportunity to make things better. And we hope and pray they give us the real reasons why they're leaving if you have that type of strategy. Stay interviews is a new twist on that in the HR world where you actually sit down and talk with people and find out why they stay. Hey, what keeps you coming back to work? What are some things that we can implement or improve? And so we do conduct stay interviews with our employees as well.
0: Okay.
1: That's
0: So
1: the type of
0: there's stay interviews, and we conduct focus groups. We
1: wonderful.
0: once a year in the fall, we always get employees together with an outside company that does an evaluation focus group on. Actually, if we are meeting the objectives that we have in our theory of change model around workforce development, is this, are we meeting those objectives and what people are saying about the job and, about how we respond to their needs as well? And I guess that's a whole new field when you think about the traditional corporate model is focusing on their needs. There was a time that you said, look, I give employee benefits. Here's the benefits. Those are your needs. All the rest of it was a real one-sided marriage. All the rest of it is my needs. Now, here's this part that focuses on your needs.
1: And
0: So
1: go
0: go
1: ahead.
0: ahead.
1: And that goes back to your point before. That's so it's good. No, change is good. Sometimes we have to get used to it, but it allows everyone to do better. It allows companies to do better. And earlier you mentioned about sometimes we've been focused on, hey, here's the position we have, take it. I don't care what you're thinking about and all that kind of stuff. No, we're in a time and day age now where people are saying, hey, I matter. You want me, Mr. and Mrs. Employer. Can you be flexible? Do you provide tuition reimbursement? Do you provide training? Can I work from home so many days? That's the world that we're in, and all employers are feeling that. So things have changed.
0: Absolutely, very sure. So currently you have some positions that are open. I'm going to take some notes. I might be needing one of those jobs, so I'm writing it
1: No,
0: off.
1: you're so funny.
0: Right. Especially if I can get one of those EVs. So I need to read
1: Excited.
0: it.
1: Excited to say we do have open positions right now. And so if anyone listening and you know someone that may have an interest in this industry working, putting together electric charging stations here in Detroit, please reach out to me. Some of the positions we have open are electronic assemblers. Those are the people that put together the actual charging stations. And again, they're going to be trained on how to do that. We have positions open for an operations lead, which is a person who oversees all of the electronic assemblers. So like a manager, if you will. And then other positions we have too, as well, are engineers, electrical engineers, mechanical engineers, product development engineers. So it runs the whole gamut. But yes, we are looking for candidates.
0: And it's a Monday through Friday job.
1: Yes, it is, y'all. It's a Monday through Friday,
0: Oh.
1: only one shift. Because a lot of people go, how many shifts? It's one shift. Normally, it's between 8 to 3 on the line, or from 9 to 5 for salary positions. After 90 days, a person gets full benefits, medical, dental, vision, all the things. And if someone's interested, I would definitely have them reach out to me. The number that they can call is 248-327-0257. Again, that's 248-327-0257. And they can reach out to me, and so I'm able to follow up with them.
0: Now, you didn't give out your personal cell phone. I've had people on the show that forgot all of a sudden and they just rattled off a number and it happened to be their cell phone.
1: No, it wasn't. This is the
0: And
1: main
0: there's no takesies, there's no takesies
1: No, this is
0: backsies.
1: the main line where people are able to reach out to me, and all calls are forwarded to me if I missed a call. So no, this is not the number. So thank you. Appreciate
0: Yeah, I don't want you to call me back and say, you know what I did, Rev? I gave them my cell phone and now they're blowing it up. So
1: Yeah.
0: how are you notifying Detroiters? Or and I hope that Detroiters have some first line connections in this thing. How are you notifying them? Where are the sources? How could I find that information if I forgot it, didn't hear it? Where could I go to find that information?
1: Perfect. Well, I post all of our positions on Indeed. So INDEED.com is one site. That's the main place where I get a lot of candidates, because people normally go online and see the job posting. On our website, our jobs aren't posted on there for due to mischarge. So that's why I want to make sure people know to call me directly, or they can look for due to mischarge job postings on Indeed.com. We also have postings on LinkedIn as well. And one thing I know this, like I shared earlier, I'm a career coach. I know not everybody checks out LinkedIn or have access to it. Not everybody checks out Indeed. I get it. So that's why if you're that person or you know somebody, just have them give me a call. That way you're able to get me directly, and then I'm able to have that conversation with them.
0: Good. Yeah, and I have to always remind people that over 40% of Detroiters don't actually have internet service and access to high-speed internet. So I would say maybe there's some local nonprofit organizations that might be sharing your information with folks that
1: Yes,
0: you
1: I
0: got to
1: was
0: get
1: going
0: it
1: to
0: in
1: say,
0: the hood to know about the hood.
1: right, and I was going to say that next too. So the main direct way is just to contact me, so if you got a phone number, just give me a call. That really is the quickest way to get to me. We do partner with other community partners to help us find candidates. I'm thinking like Focus Hope. I'm thinking of Michigan Works and other organizations, and yours as well too, because I know that you are assisting. You're in this space. We need you. So definitely our local partners as well. But if you really want to get to me directly, that number really is the best way to reach me.
0: Absolutely. Now, Kimberly, are you looking for a number of people? I mean, we could have 50 people call you from this show. Are you looking for one person or two people, or is there opportunity here for real?
1: Okay. Yes, there is an opportunity. Yes, right now we're looking for around 3 electronic assemblers, 1 operations lead for real. And then on the salary side, I have around 20, like 10 to 20 positions as well. So we do have opportunities available.
0: Good.
1: Yeah.
0: That's good to know that on that salary side, there are quite a lot of opportunities open, as well as
1: Yes.
0: the three or four or five that we're looking for. on the floor side. So
1: And
0: that's really good to know.
1: by me being responsible for all recruitment, this is ongoing. So whenever, if you're listening to this now and you're wondering, should I reach out to Kimberly at Dunamis Charge for this? The answer is yes. Because the positions are, openings. The answer is yes.
0: Okay, so now here's the plugs for me. We are looking to do our solar tour
1: Yes.
0: in October, and we would love to add this, but it's a Saturday. Now, the other thing is this summer, we're going to be doing a summer solar scavenger hunt because our goal is to get solar on 1,000 low-income families, to 1,000 low-income families, as well as our hub sites. Now we have a charging station. It's not an EV charging station. Our charging stations are designed to charge small devices during the many power outages that we have in Detroit. And we currently have four charging stations in community that last year served 44,000 connections because of the power outages that we had in community. So this summer, we're going to be pushing big to work toward this community solar project. And one of the things we're kicking it off with is the summer solar scavenger hunt. So girl, we might need to put that plant on the list of one of the places people can stop by and check it out for the scavenger hunt, not for a tour, but we're hooking this to remember when we were playing this game on our phone where you could go places and you could take a picture and get this little guy like an emoji, like a hedgehog that would appear on you. We're gonna plant those around in the places that we want people to visit for the scavenger hunt.
1: That's
0: So we have to
1: awesome.
0: talk about that
1: You
0: offline.
1: know what? You have me intrigued. I really am interested in learning more to see how we can make that happen. And two, I can't wait for you to come out to tour the facility so we can have those other discussions as well for those ideas you have. So,
0: Yeah, I would be. I hope that we can continue the conversation
1: yes.
0: because, first of all, I have a guilty conscience when I try to push things in community or suggest things in community that, I realize what the real burden is for income. And I know we're trying to create workforce development and jobs for people. But we still have a lot of people who will never be able to get to those jobs. Maybe they're older, maybe they've already settled in a career path, maybe they have what has been dealt to them in life. So I still have to say, my job is to care for all of my community and be responsible to them. But I believe in certainly the mission of the EV and clean energy and clean. A clean environment and all of the byproducts of it. I know the production of the EV batteries. And here's another thought. I've been working for years trying to get people, convince people that we can take the EV battery when it's used, after it's come out of the car, and we could still utilize that in community as a way of providing for our charging stations, my kind of charging stations, as a way of powering solar cells or solar panels on roofs and things like that. And I have never found an EV company that wants to work with community to figure out a second use for that battery so that we aren't cluttering up the planet with something else that's destroying it on the other side. We reduce the footprint one place and we impact the earth on the other. So those are my thoughts. And now none of that may be in this show today. And we probably do have to wrap it up. I know I've had you on for a long time.
1: Yeah,
0: All right.
1: this has been, I've enjoyed our time and I love, I've enjoyed our time and I'm looking forward to being able to meet with you and really for us to pick up these conversations and these ideas. I really do. I really do want to see that happen. You know, whenever I really do,
0: Well,
1: and I believe this is a
0: thank
1: great
0: you.
1: first step for us.
0: Thank you. Now, I don't do a lot of getting out, but I do a lot of zoom, and like Aretha Franklin said,
1: Me
0: who's zooming
1: too.
0: who? I'd be zooming you, girl.
1: Well, I look
0: So
1: forward to the invite.
0: it would be wonderful to talk with you and other people in the company that maybe we can make this a productive conversation for a community, that it's a win-win for everyone, even those folks who might not today be able to buy an EV. Today, joining me in the studio, Kimberly Benjamin, the HR director for Dunamis Charge and for Dunamis Clean Energy. Kimberly, it's been my pleasure having you today. Thanks so much from my block, my hood, my city.

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1: I don't believe there's probably anybody that doesn't feel the grief, the great grief for our time. The losses are beyond the counting. So we're being asked to be alive in this time when we can hold the grief and hold it knowing that the grief and the outrage that comes up when we see what we're losing, that pain we feel for them, is grounded in a deep caring.
2: That's Joanna Macy, and this is Alternative Radio. I'm David Barsamian. This edition of AR features Joanna Macy, Deep Caring for the Earth. The challenges humankind faces, from the climate emergency to species extinction to terminal war, may be difficult to comprehend, but we ignore them at our peril. Looking away is a lot easier than facing reality. Viewing the Earth as a giant shopping mall to be exploited is leading us to a literal dead end. The capitalist system solely cares about making money. Can a deep caring for the Earth emerge that is nourishing and sustaining rather than recklessly exploiting it? What creative steps can we undertake to reverse the dangerous course we are on? The clock is ticking as our precious planet takes one hit after another. Can global society wake up to implement policies that will avert catastrophe? If not, Joanna Macy says, it's curtains. Our guest today is Joanna Macy, a scholar of Buddhism, general systems theory, and deep ecology. Her lectures and writing on work that reconnects provided a visionary force in environmental and spiritual activism. She's the author of World as Lover, World as Self, and co-author of Active Hope. And now, Joanna Macy, Deep Caring for the Earth.
1: What we most want, I believe, is to discover our true vastness, the immense life that is within us, the great, fertile, brilliant web of life that has brought us forth, to wake up to the company of other beings through space and time, and walk out of that little closet of self-concern that is conditioned by the industrial growth society, the consumer society, the late capitalist political economy, where we're being treated like a bunch of addicts that can't wait for the next fix, whether it's a car or a dress or the latest foodie, gourmet, whatever. As if we couldn't think of anything better to do with our lives than to see how much we can own or how much we can put in the bank, as if that were a measure of the life that is in us. And so I think there's a great yearning in each one of us to be free to rejoin.

0: that great family of beings, that great dance, the metaphors abound for what we yearn for and what we deserve and what is our birthright to have, to see the beauty of the world and let that be enough, to feel the depth of affection we have for all beings and each other and let that be enough, to work together for the healing of our world. Ah, that's more than enough. And it's amazing that we, at this point, we were reflecting that and working with that with the students this weekend, how we were training our vision to see two amazing and apparently contradictory things that are happening at the same time in our world. Both of them unique. One is a transition to a life-sustaining society from a self-destroying industrial growth society, which sets its goals and measures its progress by how fast it can grow. Grow in what? Wisdom? Health? Happiness? One thing only. Corporate profits, market share. And when you have that kind of force driving you, it's exponential, unsatisfiable, leads to a runaway system. And so the transition that we're in, that many of us, including me, call the Great Turning, I love the book about it that David Corton wrote. And I love the recognition by many of the minds that have been teachers to me that this great turning, this transition, is the third revolution of our journey as humans, the third we know about, and that it's fully as huge in scope and in magnitude as that first revolution in the late Neolithic 10,000 years ago, the agricultural revolution. That changed everything. Settling down, growing a surplus, growing more people, trading, learning to compute, to write, build silos, temples, stratified societies, etc. Changed everything. And then a bunch later, that second revolution, equally enormous in its effect on our psyches and on our relationships, that happened almost three centuries ago in England. And that was the what? Yeah, the Industrial Revolution. And again, that changed everything. The machine, the power of industrial technology, pulling people off the land into the mines and the mills and the factories, changing our relationships to each other and to the earth. And now, right on the tail of that, comes this third revolution. And I remember the first time I heard about this in these terms of third revolution was from William Ruckelshaus, who was our first Environmental Protection Agency head. And he said, the amazing thing is, whereas the first revolution, agricultural revolution, took centuries, and the industrial revolution took decades, maybe generations, this one, this third one, to sustainability, will have to happen in a matter of years, and will have to be a totally conscious operation. We will choose it. So not only is there this revolution, this great turning, but at the same time, and you know this, I'm just saying things you already know in your heart, that there is this great unraveling. David Courtney uses that term, and I find it totally apt that the social and really the ecological systems, the biological organic systems that have been woven over the millennia, bringing forth complexity of form and intelligence, are being shredded by loss of diversity and by poisoning and by paving over and by our heedlessness. So this is a time when you could get real depressed if you let yourself. And as a matter of fact, if there is, I don't believe there's probably anybody in this room that frankly doesn't feel the grief, the great grief for our time. The losses are beyond the counting. So we're being asked to be alive in this time when we can hold the pain and not run from it, hold the grief and know that we're capable of that, and hold it knowing that the grief and the outrage that comes up when we see what we're losing, and some of these losses, many of them are irretrievable, that pain we feel for them is grounded in a deep caring. You look at that pain and don't let yourself be persuaded by mainstream culture that it has to do with some, can be reduced to some private pathology or neurotic pattern. Don't fall for that. If tears come up and rage for what our people are doing to the earth, don't let them be persuaded that this is due to some private craziness. Just pause for a moment and bow to that and say, ah, I'm capable of suffering with. I'm suffering with my world. Ouch. And you will know that it's wholesome and natural and unavoidable if you're alive. And then you remember that the literal meaning of compassion is just that, to suffer with. Ah, I am a compassionate being. I am alive as a cell in the living body of earth, and this body is in trauma, so of course I feel it too. So we're in this incredible moment, unlike any that I can imagine ever having happened before. This moment when everything we've ever had to learn about courage, about our interconnectedness, can be put to use. As we stand with this two possibilities right in front of us, the great unraveling and the great turning. And we don't know. We don't know whether we're going to pull it off. But we know that we're here as part of that work. And that we can engage in that more fully when we see its inevitability and don't require guarantees that we're going to see just how wonderful our little piece of it is. That we free ourselves from dependence on seeing the results of our own actions. So it's just amazing to me that being alive in this time, if you don't close your eyes and ears, is just like getting so many spiritual teachings. Wake up. Wake up. Wake up to your true nature as part of life. Wake up to your mutual belonging. Wake up to the courage that is in you. Let your heart be broken. It's okay. Actually, they say the heart that breaks open can hold the whole universe. It's that big. And in this time, then, it's so wonderful to be sitting in this room, in this place, where the teachings, the Dharma teachings, have been revered and kept among the many strands of the revitalizing of the spiritual life of our people. And how good to come here and see that in the Buddhist community and in Naropa, there is this environmental leadership program. Saying again and again, and you need to say that in Western Buddhism, which has a tiny tendency to think that the Buddha Dharma is given to us for our private tranquility. There's a little tendency that, in case you haven't noticed. Yes, so that you can get very calm and serene. And, yeah. So I consider this sometimes, it can be a little case of premature equanimity. Because what I find in the teachings and in my brothers and sister teachings out of this tradition as well as others is that the spiritual gifts of this planet and the lineages are coming forward now in this time of crisis and need in order to bloom with fresher, stronger meaning than ever before, to help us walk out, to find that we can be what we most want to be, heroes and healers. Part of the great transformation, part of the waking up. And we're not doing that out of some inflated notion of who we are, but rather stepping aside from what we thought were our strengths and our individual wonderfulness to let the power of life come through, the power of the earth, the power of our interdependence, the power of our relationships, the power of life itself, so much bigger than anything we could ever attribute to ourselves or our achievements. What a time to be alive. I think that all the religious traditions in this time have riches for us who would take part in the healing of our world. I think central to all the great earth wisdom traditions, indigenous traditions, Christianity, Sufism, Islam, Judaism, Hinduism, Tao, all of it, are there bringing forth gifts for us to find our true strength. But I want to talk a little bit about the Buddha Dharma and about being right here in the Shambhala Center, the Tibetan strain of it. I feel so grateful. My life was changed, you know, by when I went over in the Peace Corps with my husband to India. We were staffed then. We went over with our children, and I found that I got very close to a volunteer who up in Himachal Pradesh, and this was in the 1960s, was working with groups of Tibetans and a particular community of Tibetans. Kargyu Tibetans, who had been very close to Chogyam Trungpa Rinpoche, and they were sort of like Dharma brothers together in the community of Tashi Chong. And I saw that in what they had experienced as they were leaving Tibet, fleeing the depredations of the Chinese and the occupation of Tibet, preserving the tradition that they had cherished. They were well acquainted with grief. They had seen how swift destruction can take over a people and its land, how fast it can be plundered, how quickly its institutions, even those most revered, could be insulted and demolished. It's like they expected some of this. And here is from the warrior song of King Gezar, written How many centuries ago? 8, 9 centuries ago? And doesn't it sound as if it were today? It goes. Our earth is wounded. Her oceans and lakes are sick. Her rivers are like running sores. The air is filled with subtle poisons, and the oily smoke of countless hellish fires blackens the sun. Men and women, scattered from homeland, friends, family, wander desolate and uncertain, scorched by a toxic sun. In this desert of frightened, blind uncertainty, some take refuge in the pursuit of power. Some become manipulators of illusion and deceit. If wisdom and harmony still dwell in this world as other than a dream lost in an unopened book, they are hidden in our heartbeat. And it is from our hearts that we cry out. We cry out, and our voices are the single voice of this wounded earth. Our cries are a great wind across the earth. I can feel that. I can feel our cries ringing out, and the yearning of our hearts like a great wind. And that it's appropriate. It's all right to feel that. Okay if the heart breaks. And then, later on, from this same community of Tibetans that I became sort of wonderfully wedded to, in a way. That's one of the greatest things happened in my life, was that this community of Tibetan lay people and lamas took me in. And I would visit them when over the years, when I'd go to other places, other countries, back to my homeland, we would be seeing each other. And once when I went back, it was 1980, and Ronald Reagan had just been elected. And I heard Bashkin Tashi Jong people talking about a prophecy that seemed to be coming true in our time, even though it was 12 centuries old. It was found in the Kalachakra Tantra. But it seemed to be happening for this generation now in the late 20th century. Well, what's it about? I said. And they said, it's about a very dark and troubled time. Well, I wanted to hear about that, being rather apocalyptic of my turn of mind. And as I said, Ronald Reagan had just been elected. And so I asked for some of the lamas to tell me about it. And this is the version of it. There, I found that there were different versions. One version I got from Taisitu Rinpoche, who had his monastery not far away. And when he spoke of it, it was in connection with a retreat that he wanted me to take for 3 years. And I said, Rinpoche, I can't do that because I have to stop nuclear war. And he said, well, don't you know that the kingdom of Shambhala is coming and the king of Shambhala will disarm the weapons with by his power, as if that could happen without our doing anything. He said, just take it easy and go and meditate. Well, I couldn't do that. So, and I didn't really buy into that particular version of the Shambhala prophecy. And then another version that I heard was that it didn't really have to do with this coming of the kingdom of Shambhala. That's what the prophecy is. It didn't have to do with the outside world, but it was all a metaphor for one's internal battle or growth or enlightenment. Well, that didn't interest me too much either. But what did, and what I'm going to tell you, is the version of this prophecy that I heard from Dugu Chögyal Rinpoche. I'm going to tell it to you because it has given me my marching orders for the last 30 years. In pretty much his words. And as you hear this, you will hear the phrase Shambhala warrior. And you may recognize that this is a metaphor for the bodhisattva. That is the hero figure in the Buddhist scriptures, Buddhist world, the one who really gets it about our mutual belonging, our radical interdependence. And so they say the bodhisattva keeps turning back from the gates of nirvana to return to samsara till all beings, even to every blade of grass, is enlightened. So that kind of compassion. So here we go. I'm going to tell you the prophecy as I heard it from Dugu Chögyal Rinpoche, and I want you to hear it as if it is about you, which I actually think it is. There comes a time when all life on earth is in danger. In this time, great powers have arisen, barbarian powers, and although they waste their wealth in preparations to annihilate each other, they have much in common. And among the things they have in common are weapons of unfathomable devastation and death, and technologies that lay waste the world. And it is just at this time that, when the future of all beings seems to hang by the frailest of threads, that the kingdom of Shambhala emerges. Now you can't go there because it's not a place. It exists in the hearts and minds of the Shambhala warriors. And actually you can't tell a Shambhala warrior by looking at her or him, because they wear no uniforms. They bear no insignia. They wield no banners to identify them. They have no barricades on which they can climb to threaten the enemy, or behind which they can rest and regroup. They don't even have any home turf, because ever and always they must move across the terrain of the barbarian powers. And then he said, now the time has come when great courage is required of the Shambhala warriors. Moral courage and physical courage, because they are going to go right into the heart of the barbarian powers to dismantle the weapons, those armaments that are fabricated and deployed on air trigger alert. Yes. And the decisions that are made, they are going to go into the corridors of power to dismantle the weapons of mind. And he said, Joanna, mind this. This is very important. The Shambhala warriors know that these weapons can be dismantled because they are manomaya, mind-made.
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0: These weapons can be dismantled. because they are mano maya, mind-made. They are made by the human mind. They can be unmade by the human mind. Because the dangers that are coming upon us now are not brought by some evil extraterrestrial force or some satanic deity or even some inexorable, unalterable fate. But they arise from our actions, from our relationships, from our habits. They are made by the human mind. They can be unmade by the human mind.
2: So?
0: Now is the time, he said, when the Shambhala warriors go into training.
2: How do they train? I asked. I was ready to sign up.
0: And he said they train in the use of two weapons. What are they? And Dugu Trigyal held up his hands the way the lamas hold the ritual objects in the great lama dances of his people. And he said, one is compassion, and the other is insight into the radical interdependence of all phenomena. And you need both. One is not enough. You need the compassion because that provides the fuel, the motive force to move you out, to go where you need to go, to do what you need to do. And what it involves is this: to not be afraid of the suffering of your world. And if you're not afraid of the suffering of your world, then nothing can stop you. But he said, by itself, that's not enough because it can burn you out. It's very hot. So you need the other, that wisdom, that insight into our interexistence. Now that's very important, he said, because with that, you know that this is not a battle between the good guys and the bad guys. But that the line between good and evil goes through the landscape of every human heart. And that we are so interwoven with each other in the web of life that even the smallest act with clear intention can have reverberations through the web that you can hardly begin to discern. But that, he said, as important as it is, it's a little cool. And so you need the heat of the compassion. And I realized then that, when I had been seeing the Tibetan monks in their puja with their moving their hands and the moving mudras, hand gestures, often as not, they were dancing with their hands, the interplay between wisdom and compassion. Well, that's it. That's the prophecy. On that occasion, my family happened to be with me, and we were lodging at the edge of the community, and I rushed back, and I was getting back to meet I went in and I said, you won't believe what I just heard from Chuchao Rinpoche. And I told the prophecy. And my son Jack said, well, didn't he tell you how it's going to end? Oh. It's wonderful that you laugh. I laugh too. I said, oh, Jack, if he had told me how it's going to turn out, I wouldn't have believed him. And don't you believe anyone who tells you how it's going to turn out. Because the magic and power of being alive at this time is directly proportional to the uncertainty. That uncertainty keeps you awake. You think sometimes that you want guarantees. Well, I would get involved in that campaign if I were sure that my involvement would make a decisive difference. I hear that a lot, you know, from people. But that kind of certainty is not in the scene for us now. That kind of certainty doesn't grow courage. It's in the risk-taking that the courage happens. And then I remember, I'd like a guarantee, but where is there a guarantee in life? When you fall in love with someone, is there a guarantee that you're going to have a lasting, healthy relationship? When you plant seeds in the soil, is there a guarantee there's going to be sufficient warmth and moisture for a bumper crop? There never is. And it is that which draws forth from us the vital ingredients of our engagement and our involvement and our risk-taking and our courage and our solidarity with each other. There you have it. I think it's just about my favorite thing to tell you. But I'm gonna ask, I have some other things I want to share. One is that, you know, those two weapons, is actually that's the term he used, compassion and wisdom, relate to my two favorite hand gestures of the Buddha, the mudras. There are so many different ones. There's this for teaching. There's this for giving, you know. But my favorite two is this. I'm giving them to you. Yeah. As my gift to you. There, that's the first. That's the Abhaya Mudra. It means fear not. Don't be afraid. So you can use that. Very useful in a time like this, where even our own government likes to keep us in line by scaring us. And when I saw that, you know what I immediately thought of? The traditional Native American gesture when I was a little girl in school. I thought all Indians went around doing this. How? And then I realized that gesture of Native Americans is precisely, don't be afraid. See? Don't be afraid. I carry no weapon. My hand is bare, naked. Nothing to fear. I come in peace. And my other favorite gesture is the one that is always associated with the Buddha of our time, Sakyamuni Buddha, because as you know, as the Buddhist movement developed through time, the truths that were conveyed in it seemed so great you could never imagine that they weren't always around. So people figured that there were earlier Buddhas and a whole string of them. But our Buddha, Shakyamuni Buddha, of our era, was known in art and the way he was represented by touching the ground, touching the earth. Bhumisparsha Mudra. So you remember to do that. And I want you to remember the story that goes with it, which you may know already, so you'll hear it again. How Gautama, before he became the Buddha, he had left home, he was seeking the end of suffering, he was trying to figure it out. Why is it, how is it that we cause suffering to each other and ourselves? And he went to the best of the yogic teachers, excelled in every domain. He did mortifications of the flesh till he almost died. And then he just said, I'm going to sit down there under that tree and I'm not going to get up until it becomes clear to me the cause of suffering. And so he did. So when the Buddha sat down, that tendency was represented in the figure of Mara, who was portrayed or understood as the figure of sin and death. And Mara was furious that this young Gautama Siddhartha was going to sit down and figure out the cause of suffering for the sake of the cessation of suffering. That was a very unwelcome idea to Mara, because suffering was his stock and trade. So he had to scare Gautama the Buddha off. And so he sent visions of very seductive dancing girls. And did our boy Gautama flinch? Did he move? No. He just stayed in perfect concentration. That didn't work, so then he sent visions of ghoulish demons and arms with weapons and all kinds of scary things. Did our Gautama flinch? No. He just stayed there, totally concentrated. So then Mara was furious, and he said, "By what right do you think that you can sit there and resolve the problem of suffering? By what authority do you think you can do that?" Now, interestingly enough, Gautama did not present his curriculum vitae. He didn't say, "My father is a prince in the Shakyamuni." He didn't say, "I've been to the very best yogic schools." He didn't say, "I have mortification of the flesh, PhD in that." No. He didn't say anything about himself. What did he do? He touched the earth. "I am doing this by the authority vested in me by the earth." That's what that gesture says. And they say in the scriptures that the earth roared. Now, I love that story, but what the point of it is that you have the same authority. For you, in whatever you are taking, whether it's planting a garden or protesting at a nuclear power plant or running for office, you are doing that for the healing for your people and the healing of our world by the power invested in you by the earth. You have been brought forth by the earth for this time. And earth will provide you, the web of life will provide you. The dependent co-arising, that power of our relationships with all that is, will provide the power. It's brought you up from the amoeba. It certainly ought to be able to get you through the next few days. So we can begin trusting that. We can begin really learning that what we most have going for us is not our own smarts and our own wiles or our own connections, but our passion for the earth and earth's love for us, which is life's. I've been stressing the Buddhist line on this, but that's there in all the great spiritual traditions. And the earth wisdom traditions of the native peoples. And it is there in the scientists of our time, because there is a great scientific revolution, cognitive revolution going on now, which is turning our understanding toward that same recognition of the power of our relations with each other and with the universe, that we are not separate abiding selves, monads that have to be competing with each other or creating our own perfection and purity, but that we are currents of knowing and feeling and action, fed by streams of matter, energy, and information, these weaving together. And that became so clear to me in my own life when I turned toward systems theory. Happenstantially, as a matter of fact, I'm just looking. I didn't even know what systems meant. And if I'd somebody had explained it, I would have thought it was very boring and to some realm of science that had nothing to do with me. But I walked in and I listened to what the professor was saying and what he was drawing on the board. And I thought, This is the Dharma in another guise. And the main, again and again, key points about the Dharma were reflected as in the ontology and epistemology of the systems view. I bring that up not to make you laugh so much, which I don't mind, but which is to say that this shift in identity that we are invited to make now, you don't need to think of it just in spiritual terms or in poetic or mystical terms. This is seen very clearly in scientific terms from the system's perspective, that it is this notion that we are a self doing our thinking between our ears, looking out at the world from behind our eyes, acting on it as a separate and distinctive individual is not the only way you see it. And that there is indeed, we get into a terrific trap if we identify who we are with this separate self that whose name we wear, you know. If I think all I am is Joanna, a white, aging American woman. And I want to just read a couple of paragraphs from the system's perspective. This is from my book, World is Lover, World is Self. So systems theorists point out, we were talking about that in our workshop this weekend, because I always bring it in. This is part of the liberation of our time. We can identify, shift our identity with something much bigger than the dramas and ambitions of this little piece of reality that is inside my bag of skin. So there's no categorical I set over against a categorical you or it. One of the clearest teachers of this is Gregory Bateson. He says the false reification, like thingification, of the self is basic to our planetary ecological crisis. We have imagined that we are a unit of survival, and we have to see to our own survival. And we imagine that the unit of survival is the separate individual or a separate species. Whereas, in reality, through the history of evolution, it is the individual plus the environment, the species plus the environment, for they are essentially symbiotic. The self is a metaphor. We can choose to limit it to our skin, our person, our family, our organization, or our species. We can select its boundaries in objective reality. And what we are experiencing is a bankruptcy of seeing this self as a unit of consumption that must always be buying and consuming to keep our capitalist political economy going. We can be liberated from that, and more people are allowing that waking up to happen, a waking up for the sake of life. My friends, this time, it's not just one Buddha. This time, everybody has to wake up. This time, everybody wants to wake up. This time, everybody can wake up. And without that, it's curtains, you know? So that's quite an interesting situation to be in. And we're waking up in so many different ways in the Great Turning. People are linking together in study groups. People are linking arms to say no to war and the fabrication of weapons. People are meeting in their towns and places to accelerate a great change the great transition. So on a beautiful part of the great turning is the transition culture. Becoming aware of how long we've been around, that we have a right to be here, that we have the authority of our 14 billion years of this living in this universe. And that also invites us to open our heart minds to the future ones and to their right to live on a planet that is not poisoned, that is not decimated, that is not denuded. And much of the growing amount of the work that reconnects that we do is also nurturing our capacity to not only reach back to the origins that feed our power, but to those who are coming after us, so that those of future ones we're working for their sake too, you know. And you've come to be together and to listen tonight partly out of a desire that life go on. And it is that commitment to the future ones that has, I found, tremendously vitalizing and refreshing in my own life. So that you're here for this moment of great turning, your presence here, our presence here, our courage of heart and mind reaches out to draw strength from the ancestors and also inspiration from the future ones, so that we can act that we leave this planet inhabitable. Our love is sufficient for that. Our strength is sufficient for that. My closing poem is from Rainer Maria Rilke. It is the last of his sonnets in the Sonnet to Orpheus. And it is in a book that I, with my co-translator, translated. And during the time we were working on this, during the time of our invasion, the U.S. invasion of Iraq, and the time was so dark, and we felt such great futility, discouragement. But this kept us strong. This poem had a quality to bring us in touch with our strength and our faith and our true identity. So I'm going to say it to you. And then the first line is, "Quiet friend who has come so far." That's you. You've come a long distance through the ages. Quiet friend who has come so far. Feel how your breathing makes more space around you. Feel that every time with the mindfulness of breathing in and breathing out. Feel how your breathing makes more space around you. Let this darkness be a bell tower, and you the bell. And as you ring, what batters you becomes your strength. My favorite line, so I'll have to repeat them. Let this darkness be a bell tower, and you the bell. As you ring, what batters you becomes your strength. Swing back and forth into the change. What is it? What is this intensity of pain? If the drink is bitter, turn yourself to wine. In this uncontainable night, be the mystery at the crossroads of your senses, the mystery discovered there. And if the world has ceased to hear you, say to the silent earth, "I flow," and to the rushing water speak, "I am." To the silent earth speak, "I flow," to the rushing water, "I am." And that's what you are. By the magic of thousands of generations in this swiftly turning world. You've been given this flesh, this body, this house for your heart and mind, this sun, these stars, this soil. And you are not separate. Nothing can ever happen to you that will ever separate you from the living majesty of life and earth. Because that's your true nature. You belong. You're woven out of belonging. That is your strength.
1: 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Series theme music is performed by the Kronos Quartet from Pieces of Africa. Joe Ritchie is our general manager and editor. I'm David Barsamyan. Thank you for listening. We go out with background music from Joni Mitchell, Woodstock.

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1: This is Peace Talks Radio, the series on peacemaking and nonviolent conflict resolution. I'm Paul Ingalls. As we survey ideas about reducing conflict in our lives on this program, we occasionally like to return to maybe the most challenging conflict terrain of all, our inner selves. How can we calm the turmoil within ourselves about who we are, how we are, and how we relate to the rest of the world? Today we'll talk with a woman who offers one approach. Her name is Byron Katie, who in the mid-1980s says she was in deep personal chaos trying to manage her life as a businesswoman and mother living in Southern California. More than miserable, she says she was deeply depressed, fearful, suicidal, and living in a halfway house, unable to manage on her own. On this day in the winter of 2007, the woman everyone calls Katie walks up the aisle through an applauding audience in a packed church auditorium in Santa Fe, New Mexico. Dressed in a simple black pantsuit that offsets her silver hair, she reaches the stage, turns, and beams back at the audience members, most of whom have read or heard of one of her best-selling books, Loving What Is, I Need Your Love, Is That True?, or A Thousand Names for Joy, co-written with her husband, Stephen Mitchell, who is with her on stage at this book tour stop. As the book titles suggest, Byron Katie found a way of dealing with her stress that turned her life around. She says on a specific 1986 morning in that halfway house, she experienced what she called a falling away of self that led to an inner freedom. And she insists anyone can achieve it utilizing a method of personal inquiry she's crafted that she calls the work. Suzanne Kreider talked with Byron Katie about the work in a Santa Fe hotel before her public event.
2: Welcome, Katie.
3: Thank you, Suzanne. It is such a joy to be here with you.
2: Katie, we look outside ourselves and we see these nations at war. But you say that the biggest war is the one inside ourselves.
3: It is. It is. It's the mind's war with itself. It's us arguing with us, with ourselves. You know, I shouldn't. I shouldn't. I should. I should. I need. No, I don't. I want. No, that's wrong. Just, you know, we live that way. Why did I do it? Why don't I do it? I know what that look meant yesterday. You know, it's, and we carry that, but only to our deathbed. And so what I bring to the world is four simple questions and a turnaround that works for me and for anyone with an open mind. It works. And the mind, it allows the mind to find resolution.
2: And you went through a personal awakening in 1986. You woke up one morning and there was joy. How did that happen?
3: Well, I had more than a decade of depression, agoraphobia, paranoia, suicidal, you know, contemplating suicide all the time. As I lay on the floor one morning, actually a cockroach crawled over my foot, and I was on the floor because I didn't believe I deserved to sleep in a bed. So this is where I slept each night. And this particular morning, as that cockroach crawled over my foot, I opened my eyes, and in place of all that darkness was a joy that I don't even attempt to describe. And it's what I invite everyone to. So rather than tell about the joy, I give people a way to tap into the source that flooded me. And we all have that source inside of us, I found, that no one holds more wisdom than another.
2: Tell us about the four questions.
3: Well, the four questions is a way, actually, I call it the work. The work is a way to identify and question the thoughts that cause all the suffering in the world. Everyone's suffering, and anyone can do it if they're open to it. So let's say, for example, I believed he doesn't care about me. The first question is it true?

0: I'm beginning to question the thought he doesn't care about me. The second question, can I absolutely know that it's true? He doesn't care about me. And then notice how the mind begins to flood me with proof and images, you know, to convince me that it's true, and just to notice and wait and allow another answer to surface. And then that third question, how do you react when you believe that thought? And the fourth question, who would you be without that thought? And then I invite people to turn it around to the opposite. He doesn't care about me. The opposite would be, I don't care about me. And that's a mind blower. You know, it's like, how can I expect people to care about me if I don't even care about me? And then I find the ways that I don't care about me, and it wakes me up to them. And I'm shocked. And then another opposite or turnaround would be, I don't care about him. And I begin to identify where that's true. And then immediately I'm awake to it, and my behavior changes, and it's nothing I have to do. So my behavior with that person and everyone, it radically shifts. People who do this work, I hear them say, smoking quit me. Biting my fingernails quit me. Compulsive overeating quit me. Because we're working with original cause, and mind is original cause. Mind is cause.
1: Byron Katie's husband and co-author Stephen Mitchell reading an excerpt from the book A Thousand Names for Joy at the Santa Fe public event in February 2007.
2: Sadness is always a sign that you're believing a stressful thought that isn't true for you. It's a constriction, and it feels bad. Conventional wisdom says differently, but the truth is that sadness isn't rational, it isn't a natural response, and it can't ever help you. It just indicates the loss of reality, the loss of the awareness of love. Sadness is the war with what is. It's a tantrum. When the mind is clear, there isn't any sadness. There can't be. If you move into situations of loss in a spirit of surrender to what is, all you experience is a profound sweetness and an excitement about what can come out of the apparent loss. And once you question the mind, once the stressful story is seen for what it is, there's nothing you can do to make it hurt. You see that the worst loss you've experienced is the greatest gift you can have. When the story arises again, she shouldn't have died, or he shouldn't have left, it's experienced with a little humor, a little joy. Life is joy, and if you understand the illusion arising, you understand that it's you arising as joy.
3: Let's pick a core belief that we could do the work on little bit.
0: Okay.
3: What's a core belief that you hear over and over again that our listeners could relate to and they could do the work with?
0: I'm not good enough. I'm not good enough, because we hear it over and over and over. And also there's, I'm too fat, I don't have enough money, no one cares about me, I'll never find a partner. And it's kind of based in, and I'm not good enough. So let's go with that one.
3: Let's do that one. I'm not good enough.
0: Okay, so is that true?
3: Not in all cases.
0: So you're not good enough. Can you absolutely know that it's true, that you're not good enough in any case?
3: Oh, I guess I don't know. Because good enough is, it's just relative, isn't it?
0: Yes.
3: Okay.
0: It is. And when people sit in that, I could sit in that for 3 hours and probably have originally. So the third question, how do you react when you believe the thought you're not good enough?
3: I feel embarrassed. I feel embarrassed and ashamed and like I just have to do more to prove something to somebody.
0: Yes. And the response I get from that one from people all over the world, it's quite amazing. This is where addictions kick in. It's where, that's an effect of mind. It's where they notice that when they meet someone that really cares about them and they have the thought, I'm not good enough, that person can say, you're wonderful. And the person believing I'm not good enough doesn't believe them in the face of reality and another person's opinion. So it's very far-reaching. So we really cut ourselves off from life. So you're not good enough. The fourth question, who would you be without that thought?
3: I take a lot more risks and probably more, I'd probably be a more successful, engaged human being because there wouldn't be any barriers.
0: Yeah, it's very powerful. I love to invite people to look at their lives just the way they've lived it. You know, no trick question here. And look at their lives with the thought and then look at the same life without the thought. And it seems to me that you were looking inside of you that way. It's very powerful. We see with the thought, stress, and without the thought, unlimited, really. So I'm not good enough. Can you find an opposite?
3: I am good enough.
0: Okay. Now, examples of where you're good enough, because it's not enough for mind just to say, I am good enough. Mind has to know. It has to be awake to reality. So, you know, it shocks people when they find, you know, areas where they are good enough, when their self-esteem is so low, they've never considered it. Because that thought is so powerful, they can't consider it.
3: Is that where there's a lot of reticence to answer a question? Mm-hmm. Do you see that that's where a block is?
0: You know, it is for a lot of people because it's where the mind absolutely meets itself straight up. It says, come out of denial. You have to, if you're going to answer this question, where is it that you are good enough?
3: I'm good enough at my work, my friendships with my family. Yeah, I do volunteer work.
0: Well, and some of us have to start with, I brushed my teeth this morning. You know, for some people, that's huge. I got out of bed. I made the phone call. I answered the email. For some people, they're so depressed and so stuck in their belief system that their body actually has trouble just. It's like we're living in a tomb, some of us, and we actually can resurrect. It's the truth that sets us free.
3: And how does inner peace relate to outer peace? You've talked about one-on-one with people, but how does that relate to nations and groups and neighborhoods?
0: Well, if I'm at home, I'm watching the news, and I see all of these people dying, being bombed. You know, it's like, how can this terrible thing be happening? They're bombing. They're dying. They're suffering. And if I turn that around, you know, where am I dying? Especially in the moment as I watch television in the state of grace where no bombs are going off. I live in a state where no one's being killed and maimed and my children are safe, you know, now. And where am I bombing me? Where are my thoughts bombing me, obliterating the awareness of how beautiful to look out the window and, you know, from this place right here, right now, and the flowers sitting beside me, maybe in a vase, and on, there's so many blessings here. And now, with this clear mind and out of this place of peace where I'm not bombing myself, where I am not suffering, how can I help? How can I help? Well, I've just done the most constructive thing. I have found my own peace. I have brought it back to me. So when someone knocks on the door or the phone rings or someone walks into the room with me, I'm pleasant. In fact, I respond to them out of a state of gratitude and helpfulness. You know, making the world a better place, that's where we're the most balanced. It's where we like us the most, and it's where we are the most liked.
1: Byron Katie's husband and co-author Stephen Mitchell reading another excerpt from the book A Thousand Names for Joy at the Santa Fe Public Event in February 2007.
2: I read an interview with a well-known Buddhist teacher in which he described how appalled and devastated he felt while watching the planes hit the World Trade Center on September 11, 2001. While this reaction is very popular, it is not the reaction of an open mind and heart. It has nothing to do with compassion. It comes from believing unquestioned thoughts. He believed, for example, this shouldn't be happening, or this is a terrible thing. It was thoughts like these that were making him suffer, not the event itself. He was devastating himself with his unquestioned thoughts. His suffering had nothing to do with the terrorists or the people who died. Can you take this in? Here was a man dedicated to the Buddha's way, the end of suffering, who in that moment was terrorizing his own mind, causing his own grief. I felt compassion for people who projected fearful meanings onto that picture of a plane hitting a building, who killed themselves with their unquestioned thoughts and took away their own state of grace.
3: I'm Suzanne Kreider. You're listening to Peace Talks Radio, the series on peacemaking and nonviolent conflict resolution. Our guests today are Byron Katie, author, and her husband, Stephen Mitchell. They've written A Thousand Names for Joy. We're exploring her methodology called The Work for Creating Inner Peace. Katie, in your book, you say, war is not intelligent. It doesn't work. If you're really interested in your own peace of mind, you'll become more and more aware of that sense of wanting to defend yourself against criticism.
0: Yes, I just have discovered that defense is the first act of war and that people don't understand this. And so let's say someone criticized me and said, Katie, you're wrong. And I can defend and say, how dare you say that? I have studied this. I have all the proof. And how dare you? And your mind is limited. Or I could just simply give them the look, you know. And
3: which look is that?
0: The look that says, you know, you're wrong. I'm right. Mm. And then there's another way, and this is the way I suggest. Someone says, Katie, you're wrong. And I open to that. Could they be right? Is it possible that I'm wrong about this? And then I can say, you know, if I don't get right away where I'm wrong, I can ask that person. They are not my enemy. They're my friend.
3: Here's the part I don't get, though. If we're supposed to question our own beliefs, why should we listen to somebody else's criticism of reality? I don't get that.
0: Simply because, like, if you say, Katie, you're wrong, And I have the thought, I'm open enough, my mind is open enough to think, you know, could she be right? Is this possible? I can say, Suzanne, tell me more. So you tell me, and you can give information to me that I was totally unaware of because I was coming out of the I know mind. I know I'm right, you're wrong. So you've enlightened me, you've given me more information, and it could be that I still am right, to my mind, and information can't hurt. You know, why would I stop the whole world from giving me information that I can probably use? And most of the time, you know, I can.
3: I heard you speak once, and you asked the audience to criticize you.
0: Uh-huh.
3: A woman said, "I don't like your haircut."
0: Mm-hmm.
3: The next woman said, "I don't like that you got a facelift."
0: Uh-huh.
3: I just don't see how you can use that information and be open to her viewpoint.
0: Well, you know, it's very exciting. Maybe I want another facelift. And I think, oh, she didn't like it, and people don't really like it. You know, I want to know what I like. You know, I'm free. I want to be free. And if she says, you know, that she didn't like it, I can say, you know, why not? Tell me. Because if it's valid, you know, I may not do it again if I consider it. But what information, where's information that I can't use? I mean, I can always use it.
3: Why are people so defensive about feedback?
0: Well, you know, for me, if I'm defensive about feedback, let's say criticism, then it can only be because they have said something to me that I am hiding within myself. They have said a truth that I haven't looked at closely enough yet. I am not enlightened to it. So, I mean, what could anyone say to me in this whole world that couldn't open me? But instead, we shut down to information. This is what governments do. This is what heads of countries do. They're closed down. It's like, I'm right,
3: ah,
0: you're wrong. I'm right, Here comes the bomb.
3: That's the peacemaking, to hear the other side.
0: Oh, my goodness, why wouldn't we? Like one country says, you know, you're wrong, and the other country says, I'm right. Well, I thought I was. Okay, tell me where I'm wrong. Now, this is intelligent. And so they discuss it. You know, I can see where I'm wrong. I can see where you could see that I'm wrong. And I can see from your way of thinking this is correct. Now, what can we do from here? What can we do? How can we use our resources to not be countries, but to be people? And to live out of what we all live out of so well, and that is, how can I serve you without separation?
1: Stephen Mitchell reads another book excerpt.
2: I've heard people say that they cling to their painful thoughts because they're afraid that without them, they wouldn't be activists for peace. If I felt completely peaceful, they say, why would I bother taking action at all? My answer is, because that's what love does. To think that we need sadness or outrage to motivate us to do what's right is insane. As if the clearer and happier you get, the less kind you become. As if when someone finds freedom, she just sits around all day with drool running down her chin. My experience is the opposite. Love is action. It's clear, it's kind, it's effortless, and it's irresistible.
3: This weekend I was on a short trip, and they lost my luggage at the very beginning of the trip. When she told me that, I yelled at the baggage clerk. I was really embarrassed, and I walked out and I was shaking. I had to go to the car rental desk. And I was very upset, but luckily I had your book.
0: I love it.
3: There was a long line. So I thought, well, I'll just see what Katie has to say. Mm-hmm. The next chapter, I believe the essence of it was, people don't care about you. And it helped me so much because by the time I got to the car rental agent, I didn't expect anything from him. Yes. I didn't expect any empathy, any kindness. Yes. I did expect keys to the car.
0: Yes.
3: And that's what I got. And actually, it turned out to be a lovely exchange. Why is it that we want other people to take care of us?
0: Well, we haven't learned to take responsibility for ourselves. We learn to take responsibility for ourselves. We find out we're so capable of it, and we're already taken care of, as a matter of fact. We discover that also. But we learn how to take responsibility for ourselves. It leaves so much time and energy and creativity to help others. I mean, if we love helping ourselves, why wouldn't we love helping someone else? If we don't understand that we love taking care of ourselves, how can we understand we love taking care of other people? And so what happens is we take care of other people with motives. And if they don't thank us, or they are not grateful or grateful enough, then we become hurt and angry and shut off again.
3: You're listening to Peace Talks Radio, the series on peacemaking and nonviolent conflict resolution. I'm Suzanne Kreider, and today we're exploring a method for reducing the conflict within ourselves as we talk with Byron Katie, originator of what's known as The Work, and author with her husband, Stephen Mitchell, of 1,000 Names for Joy. Many core beliefs sound modern. Aboriginal people probably didn't sit around and think, I'm not getting enough done. Mm-hmm. Mm-hmm. Or is it just the idea of language that causes us to suffer?
0: Well, you know, words have meaning. Like someone could say, oh, this is a pretty far-out example, but someone says, oh, we're going to be bombed in 10 minutes. And everyone is so frightened. And, you know, my mind would immediately say, you know, is that true? Can I absolutely know that that's true? You know, I can't know. So I am in a fearless state, which allows me to help people who are in fear. And I don't know that the bomb won't hit in 10 minutes either. It's just that the fear is gone because I don't know. I'm open. But they tell people a bomb's going to hit in 10 minutes, and they immediately believe it. And the mind runs with the chaos that's going to happen. It could cost them their lives. It could kill their children, all of this. And it's not efficient. And it's not loving. And it's not caring. Fear is it's inefficient. So whereas I don't know. They could be right. Now, what can I do from here? And as I'm helping people, just maybe holding their hand or picking them up as they run and stumble and fall. You know, I can see the clouds and the sky and the flowers and the trees, and my mind is free, not stuck. It is free to see clearly what needs to be done right here, right now. And then if the bomb hits, how would we know it? We may as well enjoy life in every moment. You know, it could be our last. And for me, it's always my first.
3: Are people addicted to these negative beliefs? Mm-hmm. What is the juice? Mm-hmm. Why do we keep doing it?
0: You know, we don't know another way. We just don't know another way. You know, it's just a trap. And if we knew another way, we would take it. And I found another way, and I offer it to everyone. And my job is to make sure that as many people as possible know that the four questions exist, and I don't expect them to answer those questions. And my job is to make them available. I realized that when I believed my thoughts, I suffered. But when I didn't believe my thoughts, I didn't suffer. And I've come to see that this is true for every human being.
3: There's a quote in your book, A Thousand Names for Joy. Our pain is in denying love. Mm. Why is love so painful to receive?
0: Well, because our thoughts oppose it. He doesn't love me. He doesn't like me. I did it wrong. What's the matter with me? There's something the matter with me. These thoughts all oppose what is beautiful. They oppose our nature, which is love, and love for me is synonymous with real, with genuine, with reality. So, if we did not hold or believe the thoughts that argued with love, it's over. But every thought that would oppose love feels like stress. That's how I came to understand our nature, that our nature is truly friendly, kind, helpful. And again, I invite people not to believe me, but to test it for themselves. Any thought that argues with this feels like stress. And stress looks like anger, frustration, confusion, chaos.
3: Thank you both so much.
0: Thank you, Suzanne.
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1: 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What's new in working out? Hiking and walking fast are good activities to help people get in shape. However, a variety of hiking and walking fast called rucking can get people in even better condition. Rucking involves walking or hiking with a weighted pack. Our hunter-gatherer ancestors did this more than 10,000 years ago when they had to carry stuff over long distances to hunt animals for food. Early hunters developed strength and endurance that helped to protect themselves from danger. In modern times, the military adopted marching long distances with a loaded backpack for training and fitness. Fitness experts suggest adding 5 to 30 pounds of weight to the pack. Rucking is a great workout with many health benefits over hiking and walking. It adds resistance training to help keep our bones strong and our muscles healthy, because both naturally weaken as we get older, beginning in our 30s. These workouts are easy to moderate intensity training, in between a leisurely walk and a hard run. It is a great cardio session with resistance training. Conversation is still possible, and the heart reaches about 60 to 70% of its maximum rate. A hilly course is more strenuous than going on flat terrain. Walking in the neighborhood with a weighted pack becomes a great exercise. A session can even be as little as 15 minutes. Muscles of the leg and trunk, commonly referred to as the core muscles, become stronger. Rucking is good for cardiovascular endurance. It increases the amount of blood pumped by the heart per minute, which can lower blood pressure and reduce heart rate. Hiking with a weighted pack affects going uphill and downhill. Going uphill stresses VO2 max. This stands for the maximum amount of oxygen that the body uses in a minute. And training can improve the VO2 max by about 20 to 25%. A higher VO2 max has been associated with better health and living longer, while going downhill is good for strengthening core stability muscles. Here's a few things to know about rucking. It's a great activity to do when pushing a young child in a stroller. The added weight may not be apparent to a fitness tracker. Specialty gear is expensive, but adding bottles of water, magazines, or bags of rice to the pack may just do it. Just make sure that the backpack doesn't sag too low. Rucking is easier on joints than running. Being outdoors is good for your mental health, like walking meditation, to lower stress and improve mood. The body produces an active form of vitamin D when exposed to sunlight outdoors, which is important for bone health. You can start with light weights and a short walk and advance to a heavier backpack and add hills. Most important, listen to your body and don't perform this activity if it hurts. And always consult with your healthcare provider if you haven't worked out in a while or are new to exercise. In local, state, and national news, here is the weekly measles update through May 28th. There have been almost 2,000 confirmed measles cases this year in the U.S., an increase since last week. More than 70% of the cases were ages 19 years and younger. 6% have been hospitalized. Almost all the cases were either unvaccinated for measles or their status was unknown. Most of the infections are associated with outbreaks of three or more linked cases. Utah, Texas, South Carolina, and Florida are the states with the most measles infections so far this year. There have been 14 confirmed measles cases in Michigan this year, unchanged since last week. The first 7 cases occurred in an outbreak in Washtenaw County in March. There has been a second outbreak of 4 cases in Ottawa County in the western part of the state in April and May. All 4 cases were in the same household. 3 cases were not linked to an outbreak, 2 in Macomb County, and one case in Monroe County. Most of the cases are in children, 17 years old and younger. All the cases were either unvaccinated for measles or their status was unknown. 7 cases reported domestic or international travel, including the first case. Measles is a highly contagious virus that can spread through airborne droplets after an infected person sneezes or coughs. At-risk groups include children, pregnant women, and the immunocompromised. The risk of contracting measles is very low in persons who had the illness before or have been vaccinated. The U.S. Department of Health and Human Services recommends that every child be vaccinated for measles. According to the Michigan Department of Health and Human Services, only 66% of children ages 4 to 6 years old have been fully vaccinated for measles. This is down from 89% just 9 years ago. Most people are protected through herd immunity when more than 95% of people in a community are vaccinated. The total percent of Michiganders vaccinated for measles is well below the level recommended to reach herd immunity. Contact your healthcare provider to obtain a vaccination or call 313-876-4667 to make an appointment at the Detroit Health Department on 100 Mack Avenue. This has been Dr. Dick Needleman with the Motor City Health Report. It has been a pleasure and a privilege serving as your health reporter at WNUC 96.7 FM, Detroit. 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
2: This is DJ Mo Master, and this is a public service announcement. Juneteenth is a federal holiday celebrated annually on June 19 to commemorate the ending of slavery in the United States. The holiday's name, first used in the 1890s, uses the word June and 19th, referring to June 19, 1865, the day when Major General Gordon Granger ordered the final enforcement of the Emancipation Proclamation. In Hamtramck, the 5th annual Hamtramck Stadium Juneteenth celebration will be held on Friday, June 19th at the historic Hamtramck Stadium and is presented by Friends of Historic Hamtramck Stadium and the Hamtramck Parks Conservancy. The day's events will include a family tribute to Detroit legend Ron Schoolboy Teasley, a keynote poet, and former ball player Dorian Hairston, the Detroit Prep Classic Home Run Derby, and many other activities. Historic Hamtramck Stadium is one of the few remaining Negro League ballparks and has been on the National Register of Historic Places since 2012. For more information about this event, visit HamtramckParks.com. I am DJ Mo Master, and this has been a public service announcement of the Hamtramck Parks Department and this station.
3: I'm Dr. Anthony Lizowitz, and this is Climate Connections. On an early fall day in the North End neighborhood of Detroit, residents hopped on bikes for a guided tour of solar installations. Kids built solar-powered robots, played in a solar-powered bouncy house, and ate s'mores roasted in a solar oven.
4: So people got to see solar in an operation that they never would have imagined. When you can see it, when you can know it's there, then they have a better sense of, yes, this could work for me as well.
3: Reverend Joan Ross is founder of the North End Woodward Community Coalition, a nonprofit in the largely low-income African-American neighborhood. She says many families in her community struggle to pay electricity bills that are very high. Going solar can reduce those monthly bills. So her group informs people about solar energy, helps them assess financing options, and connects them with quality contractors. 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Ross is determined to make sure that more people can access clean, affordable energy.
4: To actually see these things coming to life in my community and the ways that people can embrace solar, it's really an exciting time for me.
3: Climate Connections is produced by the Yale Center for Environmental Communication. To hear more stories like this, visit climateconnections.org.
2: Support for